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3: From Feature Story News in Washington, I'm Tony Waterman. President Donald Trump says the U.S. has destroyed seven Iranian fast boats that have tried to interfere with its efforts to guide ships through the Strait of Hormuz, something Iran has denied. In a social media post, the president also said Iran had damaged a South Korean cargo ship. U.S. Central Command says Iran has fired on U.S. warships in the Middle East, but rejected claims from an Iranian media agency that one of its vessels in the strait was hit by two missiles on Monday. FSN's Mitch McCann reports.
4: On Monday, the FARS news agency, which is linked to the Islamic Revolutionary Guard, claimed that two missiles struck a U.S. warship as it attempted to enter the Strait of Hormuz. U.S. Central Command denied this, posting online that no U.S. Navy ships had been struck. It said U.S. forces are supporting what it called Project Freedom and are enforcing the naval blockade on Iranian ports. It comes after President Trump revealed on Sunday that the U.S. Navy would start guiding stranded vessels through the strait, something likely to be fraught with danger, given the IRCG has a number of small armed vessels known as fast boats in the area. The U.S. and Iran are still reportedly exchanging options for an agreement to end the war, but President Trump continues to insist that the U.S. has all the leverage.
3: Iran appears to be attacking not only ships at sea, but neighboring countries as well, threatening a shaky ceasefire that's been in place for nearly a month. The United Arab Emirates Ministry of Defense says it's responded to multiple missile and drone attacks from Iran and that a fire has broken out at one of its petroleum sites. Fears of an escalating conflict have sent oil prices surging. Treasury Secretary Scott Bessent acknowledged on Fox News Monday that this is impacting Americans, but insisted prices will fall fast once the war ends.
5: I am confident on the other side of this, the world's going to be awash in oil. The UAE has come out of OPEC. They're going to be pumping more. You know, OPEC just announced they're going to be pumping more. And the U.S. has record crude deliveries.
3: The U.S. Supreme Court has temporarily restored access to the abortion pill mifepristone via telehealth and mail, pausing a lower court ruling that would have required in-person visits. The order from the top court allows pharmacy or mail order access without in-person doctor visits to continue for another week as lawyers send arguments to the court. Manufacturers of mifepristone argue that the drug is safe, but conservative states say mailing the drug weakens their abortion bans. Medication abortions using mifepristone now account for a majority of abortions in the U.S., blunting the impact of the overturning of Roe v. Wade in 2022. From bureaus worldwide, this is FSN.
6: With FSN Spotlight, I'm Simon Marks. Today, President Trump's threat to make even deeper cuts to the U.S. military presence in Germany is unnerving NATO leaders who worry it may be the beginning of the end for the alliance. Polish President Donald Tusk said over the weekend that he believes NATO is now disintegrating. He called for European members of the alliance to redouble their efforts to reverse what he called a disastrous trend. Mark Leite is a former NATO spokesman.
7: What Tusk said about the ongoing disintegration. He is referring very much to Donald Trump and his dislike of NATO. It's a temper tantrum. He's throwing Teddy out the cot because Merz said something nasty about him. But it is an indicative of a eroding credibility, which Putin will love, and further stress and strains within NATO. So if you like, NATO is not disintegrating, but at the edges, things are going wrong. And we can't get away from that. And we've still got 2.5 years of Trump to survive. And who knows what follows him. So it is a worrying time. Just no getting away from them.
6: President Trump's plans are also running into trouble in Congress, where prominent Republican lawmakers say they're concerned about the plan to scale back the U.S. military presence in Germany. They're urging the White House to consider at least moving the troops to NATO's eastern flank, closer to Russia, instead.
3: And a recap of today's headlines. President Trump says the U.S. has destroyed seven Iranian fast boats that have tried to interfere with its efforts to guide ships through the Strait of Hormuz, something Iran has denied. Fears of an escalating conflict in the Middle East has sent oil prices surging. The U.S. Supreme Court has temporarily restored access to the abortion pill by mail, pausing a lower court ruling that would have required in-person visits. That's Feature Story News, Tony Waterman reporting.
8: You love,
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0: Come in. Welcome. I'm E.G. Marshall. Remember when we believed that the kiss of a princess could turn a frog into a prince? That was long ago, of course, when we believed in magic. The years passed and we started calling it luck. Then, pushed, trotted, or plummeted into a confused maturity, we began to speak of problem solving. But even as the magnetic pull of childhood resists all our efforts to grow up, so does the buried belief that the kiss of a beautiful princess will transform the ugly frog into a handsome prince.
1: You understand? She hates me, Tom.
2: Oh, I don't think she does.
1: She's trying to kill me.
2: Come on now, Bart.
1: And she will. If I don't kill her first.
0: Our mystery drama, Death Spell, was written especially for the Mystery Theater by Elspeth Eric and stars Ralph Bell and Joan Lovejoy. 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I'll be back shortly with Act One. Magic is and has always been man's frantic effort to control what he fears. Flood, famine, disease, death. In the story we're about to bring you, the dread enemy is none of these. It is a single person. One, you would think, who might be expected to harbor none but the most benign thoughts. Not an enemy at all, but a lover.
3: Helen! You here?
4: I'll be right with you, Tom. I'm putting a casserole into the oven.
3: Oh, not that same old thing again.
4: Till one of us starts bringing in some money, it's that same old thing.
3: I got your thingamajig.
4: You did? Well, why didn't you say so?
3: I just did say so.
4: Oh, great. Marvelous. That's swell.
3: I could have bought a steak for what that thing cost.
4: Oh, but I had to have it. I need it.
3: Yeah, well, I need protein.
4: Oh, gorgeous. Fantastic.
3: What the devil do you want it for?
4: I have to know if I'm going to get the part in Antigone.
3: What part? Well, what Antigone?
4: Sophocles, Antigone. I read for a part in it.
3: Doing Antigone where? Off-Broadway?
4: Off-Broadway. New Jersey, 2 weeks. But they paid equity minimum.
3: I bought this, whatchamacallit, so that you could find out about 2 weeks in New Jersey?
4: This is not a whatchamacallit or a thingamajig. It is a Ouija board.
3: Whatever.
4: It's not a whatever, either. The Ouija board is as old as astrology. Ouija board goes back to the 4th century B.C.
3: I'm so impressed.
4: Where did you get it?
3: In one of those voodoo shops on Greenwich Avenue.
4: The Ouija board has nothing to do with voodoo. The Ouija board is an ancient divinatory device.
3: Yeah, okay, okay.
4: Now, come on. Put your fingers on the planchette. Tom, come on, now, please. The casserole is going to take an hour, so come on.
3: Oh, do I have
4: to? Yes, you do. You have to. If I don't find out about that part in Antigone, I'm going to burst. Just put your fingers very lightly, please.
3: Okay.
4: Now, Ouija, tell me, am I going to work soon in a play? Am I? Close your eyes, Tom.
3: Hmm? No, okay.
4: Just let it move by itself.
3: Okay. It is moving.
4: You can't rush it.
3: You know, I ran into a guy today.
4: Hmm?
3: In the voodoo shop.
4: This is not voodoo.
3: A guy I hadn't seen for a couple of years, the very least. Bertram Chillingworth Crowley, commonly called Bart. I ever tell you about him?
4: Mm-mm.
3: I knew him in art school. He came to class every day in a Cadillac station wagon. That suggest anything to you?
4: Money.
3: Mm-hmm. Lots and lots of money. Pots of money. Lots of pots of money.
4: Why don't you shut up and concentrate?
3: He never did finish art school.
4: I think the planchette is starting to move.
3: He's too rich to paint.
4: He is.
3: He quit art school and he sank back into his millions.
4: It's starting, Tom.
3: I never gave another thought till today when I ran into him in the voodoo place. Oops.
4: Tom.
3: I better get the phone.
4: But it was just starting to move.
3: Hello.
5: Is this Tom Craven?
3: Yes, this is Tom Craven.
5: Tom, how are you?
3: Well, who's this?
5: This is Bart. We ran into each other this afternoon. Greenwich Avenue?
3: Bertram Chillingworth Crowley's?
5: Yes. Listen, we didn't get much chance to talk today, so I was wondering, could we have lunch? Tomorrow, maybe?
3: I don't eat lunch as a rule.
5: At my club, I thought.
3: Oh. Well,
5: I have something I'd like to talk over with you. Something that might interest you.
3: Oh? Would it be all right if I brought a girl along, Bart?
5: Your wife?
3: No, a girl.
5: Well, sure. Bring her along. How's 1 o'clock? Meet you in the lobby of the Lancaster Club on Park Avenue. 1:30? Is that all right?
3: Yeah, all right. Hey, how do you like that? Just finished talking about the guy. He's on the phone.
4: Tom, sit down.
3: That's spooky. That's really spooky.
4: It's moving.
3: Is that okay with you, lunch tomorrow?
4: Now, relax. Don't press on it.
3: 1:30?
4: It's spelling out something.
3: Lancaster
4: it's
3: Club.
4: It's moving to A.
3: It's a very snooty joint.
4: Oh, it's going so fast.
3: Park Avenue.
4: N-T-I-A-N-T-I. Antigone. The first four letters in Antigone. Why are you like that?
3: That's spooky.
6: You'd like it. You really would. It's got three rooms besides the studio. And the studio has a skylight.
3: Oh, that sounds marvelous.
6: Perfect north light. I had it built to minute specifications. Had it built for myself. I thought someday I might take up painting again, but of course I never did.
4: Oh, that's a shame.
6: Oh, I don't know. Never did have much talent, you know. Not like old Tom here.
3: Yeah, well, old Tom here isn't exactly setting the world on fire.
6: No, but you will one of these days. And I'd like to help you on your way to fame and all that.
3: Well, that's awfully nice of you, Bart. Really is.
6: You'd be doing me a favor if you'd move into the place. Both of you. I really mean that.
3: Helen?
6: Is it that you don't want to leave the city?
3: Oh, Lord, no.
6: Or maybe Helen doesn't want to move out of New York. Actresses don't, I've heard.
4: Well, you heard right. Actresses like to be where the action is. I'm up for a part right now.
6: But my place is only 50 miles from the city. You can get there in an hour.
4: Oh, there's a train?
6: No. Look, I have a car. Well, actually, I have 5 cars, and I have a chauffeur. Or Tom could drive you, or I could. Think about it, will you?
4: Sure.
3: Well, we'll certainly think about it.
6: And let me know as soon as you can, okay?
3: You bet.
6: Anybody want any more coffee?
4: Not for me, thanks.
6: I'll get the check. Waiter! Check! I'll sign it.
3: It's funny thing you phoning me, Bart, when you did. I'd just been telling Helen about you when the phone rang.
4: Yeah, he was telling me how he'd run into you.
3: In the voodoo shop.
4: Not voodoo.
6: Oh, they have voodoo stuff there, too. Potions, powders, amulets, all kinds of stuff. Are you interested in magic?
4: Tom was buying a Ouija board for me.
3: She was trying to find out if she was going to get a part in a play that she's up for.
4: And I am going to get it.
3: Yeah, you hope.
4: Well, the Ouija board spelled out A-N-T-I, and the name of the play is Antigone. So how about that?
3: That was right after the phone call from you. You know, everything was getting very spooky.
6: Listen, if you decide to take the studio at my place, bring the Ouija board along.
3: Something you're dying to know, Bart?
6: Something I'm dying to know. Yes.
4: Well, if we moved in with you, we will come complete with Ouija board.
3: Bart, why are you so anxious to have us take your studio? Not that I doubt you wanted to help a struggling artist. I don't, but... Well, actually, you and I don't know each other very well. You don't know Helen at all.
6: I think we'll be very compatible. Don't you think so?
4: You're lonely, isn't that it?
1: Lonely?
4: Well, I mean, living all by yourself in that big house on that big estate.
1: But I don't live all by myself.
4: Oh, you don't? I'm sorry, I just assumed you
0: didn't. You didn't mention anybody else.
1: Oh, they're the servants, and then there's my wife.
0: Your wife? You didn't say... You never mentioned... I didn't know you were married.
1: Oh, yes, to Rosalind. We've been married for a couple of years.
4: That's marvelous.
1: After I left art school, I didn't know what to do with myself, so I started traveling. I went all over the place. Two suitcases, one packed with clothes, one with maps and books.
4: All by yourself?
1: Yes. I'm not really a gregarious person. I don't make friends easily. For somebody like me, travel is really the only answer. You stay in one place till you've exhausted it, then you move on to the next place. You meet people on planes, on ships, in hotels, in bars. You're not completely isolated. But you never make any close friends. It's something I'm not capable of anyway.
4: But you did make one close friend, didn't you?
1: What?
4: I mean, Rosalind.
1: Oh, yes, Rosalind.
0: And you married her?
1: Yes, I married Rosalind.
4: Where did you meet her, Bart?
1: In Trinidad. Do you know Trinidad, either of you?
0: No.
4: I don't.
1: Marvelous place. Very polyglot civilization. Been occupied any number of times since the original Arawak Indians. You'd love Port of Spain. That's the capital city. A dozen nationalities live there. They have churches, mosques, synagogues. Astounding place.
4: And that's where you met Rosalind?
1: Rosalind is the most beautiful woman who ever lived. Part Spanish, part Arawak, part Eurasian, and maybe a little of everything else. Beautiful beyond words.
4: Well, then, you're not alone.
1: No.
0: Living with a woman you love, who loves you, that's the greatest thing in life.
1: I suppose it is.
4: You know it is.
1: Only Rosalind doesn't love me.
4: Oh. I'm sorry.
1: She hates me.
0: Oh, now, Bart.
1: She's trying to kill me.
0: Come on, Bart.
1: And she will. If I don't kill her first.
7: And God said, let there be light. And there was light. And man considered it magic. Not only the creation, but the words that brought it to pass. And when the words were written down, the writing was magic too. Perhaps everything not quite comprehended by the limited mind of man appears to be magic. Perhaps everything is. What a lovely word magic is. It springs from the lips so lightly, like the bursting of the tiniest seed pod showering its contents into the air. In a world which labors so strenuously to explain how and why everything is as it is and not otherwise, what a relief to turn away, even for a moment, and view it all as simply magic.
4: It's crazy. Simply crazy.
0: It's a beautiful place.
4: I may not stay, Tom.
0: Well, I'm staying. This is a fabulous studio.
4: And you don't mind if your host is slightly insane?
0: Well, I've put up with worse things in my time.
4: You have? Like what?
0: Being hungry. Not being able to work. Look, Helen, we don't have to see a lot of the Crowleys. They live in the big house. We live here. They've got their problems. We've got ours.
4: Someone's at the door.
0: Yeah.
4: Bringing us a nice little problem.
8: Good morning.
0: Hello, Rosalind.
4: Oh, come in, Rosalind. It's a mess in here. We're unpacking.
8: I brought you some flowers from the garden.
0: Well, thanks.
4: They're lovely. Thank you. We'll get organized after a while. Can you find a place to sit down?
8: Oh, it's all right. I'll just wander about. I can't stay. Oh. Well, look here. Did you bring this with you?
0: Oh, what's that? Oh, no, we didn't bring any books.
8: It's a copy of Malleus Maleficarum, the hammer of witches. Bertram must have put it here. Two Dominicans wrote it in the 15th century. Then people believed in witchcraft and magic.
4: Have you read it?
8: I couldn't finish it. I think it's the most boring book ever put together. Well, if there's anything you need...
4: Not at the moment.
8: If you find you do need something, please let me know.
4: Thank you, we will.
3: She's got to be the most beautiful woman I've ever seen.
4: Yeah.
3: I'd like to paint her.
4: I thought we weren't going to see too much of the Crowleys. I thought we were going to let them have their problems, we have ours, and all that stuff.
3: Well, I didn't mean that right away. I meant sometime.
4: Just as long as they don't start being one of our problems.
3: Helen, don't look for trouble, huh?
4: I don't think I'll have to. I think it'll come right up to the door. Maybe it's arrived.
3: Helen, knock it off, will you? Hey. Hiya, Bart. Come on in.
9: Thanks. Thanks very much.
4: Hello, Mr. Crowley.
9: Hello. I've just come from the doctor.
3: Oh? Something wrong?
9: The doctor says no. He says I'm fine.
3: Wow, good.
9: But I'm not.
4: You don't believe the doctor?
9: There's something wrong with me. I know it.
3: Well, Bart, why don't you change doctors?
9: I've been to all of them. They all say the same thing. I'm in perfect health.
3: Well, then I think you ought to take their word for it, Bart.
9: How can I? And I know I'm dying.
3: Oh, now listen.
9: Do you know that Rosalind does all the cooking in our house?
3: No, does she?
9: She insists on it. She has coconut milk flown up from Jamaica. She says it's the only thing to use in cooking.
4: Well, maybe she's right.
9: But things taste peculiar. She could be putting all sorts of things in.
3: What kind of things?
9: Powders, potions, things she knows about. I know my blood pressure's gone up, and I think my metabolism's changing. I'm not a well man. I'm getting worse.
3: Hey, Bart, you know what's wrong with you? Forgive me for saying it, but you know, you're a bit of a hypochondriac. You think about how you feel all the time.
9: How can I help it?
3: When you think about it, because, you got nothing better to do. Take some advice. Find something to do and do it, huh?
9: That's easier said than done.
3: Oh, Bart, with all your money...
9: Money's got nothing to do with it. Look. Look what I found on the lawn this morning.
4: What is it?
3: It's just an envelope.
9: Addressed to me. It's got my name on it.
3: Well, so what? You dropped it on the lawn sometime. And it, maybe fell out of the trash. So what?
9: Look there. Look at that.
3: Yeah, and what?
9: That little hole there, in the middle of the W in Crowley.
3: It's a little hole. So what?
9: Made by a nail. A nail driven through my name.
3: You don't know that.
9: What else could it be?
3: Well, I don't know. Could be anything.
9: Ah, but I found the nail. I found it in the grass, 6 inches away from the envelope.
3: Well, that doesn't mean anything.
9: Oh, it does, it does. That's one of the oldest ways in the world to put a spell on someone. Don't you know that?
3: No, I don't know that. I don't believe in those things, Bart. I think that's all superstition. It's all nonsense.
9: Oh, no. It's real.
3: Well, I can't go along with you, Bart.
9: You'll see. She'll get to me. She'll kill me. She's got her mind set on it, and she'll do it. One of these days, she'll do it. She'll get her way.
4: Look, Mr. Crowley... I'm not sure Tom and I ought to stay here.
9: You're not thinking of leaving, are you?
4: I think maybe we should.
9: Don't go. Don't leave. Don't leave me alone to die. Oh, please.
3: Oh, take it easy. Easy. Come on, boy. Take it easy.
9: If you're here, she won't dare. Don't leave. Promise me you'll stay. Tom. Helen.
4: I don't know.
3: But what can I say?
9: Say you won't go. Say you'll hang around for a little while anyway, till I can decide what to do.
3: Helen?
4: Well, I don't think we should.
9: Don't say that. I don't know what'll become of me if you leave. Stay a little while. Don't let me die here all alone.
3: Oh, Well, we could stay for a while, I guess. Oh,
9: thank you, Tom. Thank you.
3: I don't know for how long.
9: You can go any time you want to, but not right away.
3: Okay. Not right away.
9: Actually, I have the name of another doctor. I'm seeing him next week. Maybe he can help.
3: Yeah, maybe he can.
9: Thank you both. You've taken a load off my mind. Oh, and you will come up to the house some evening for dinner, won't you? We'd love to have you. Rosalind's a very good cook, she really is. And she wouldn't put anything in your food. Just in mine.
4: Why did you say we'd stay?
3: Oh, I don't know. He seems so sort of helpless.
4: Is that the only reason?
3: It won't hurt us to help him out.
4: Are you sure he's the one you're interested in? Or is it his wife?
9: Tom, hold up a minute, will you?
3: Oh, hi there, Bart.
9: Taking a walk around?
3: Yeah, the work wasn't going too well, so I thought...
9: Where's Helen?
3: The chauffeur drove her into New York. She's reading for a part in something.
9: She coming back?
3: Maybe tomorrow.
9: She doesn't like me, does she?
3: Well, I wouldn't say that. Bart, you shouldn't go around thinking people don't like you. You know, it's not good for you. This thing you have about Rosalind trying to kill you. I've gotten to know Rosalind the last couple of weeks. You know, she's really a very nice woman. And Lord knows she's beautiful.
9: Oh, yes, beautiful. They all are.
3: Look, do you think she might pose for me?
9: Pose? You mean you want to paint a portrait?
3: Yeah, something like that.
9: That might not be a bad idea.
3: You know, I don't get to use models like that. I can't afford it.
9: It might be a wonderful idea. You might catch it in the portrait.
3: That particular quality she has?
9: You might catch the demon.
3: What are you talking about? What demon?
9: They say that's possible. That a great artist can catch the demon that lurks in us all. Ordinary people can't see it, but a great artist can see it and put it on canvas. If you could do that...
3: But I'm not a great artist, and I'm not looking for demons.
9: But if you should catch the demon in Rosalind, put it on canvas where everyone could see it.
3: I don't believe there is any such demon.
9: You don't?
3: No. No, I don't.
9: Then look at this.
3: What is it?
9: Look at it.
3: Well, it looks like a piece of pipe.
9: That's what it is.
3: Well, Bart, so what? It's a piece of pipe, so what?
9: I found it on the lawn this morning. And that's not all I found. Look at this. Go ahead, look at it.
3: All right. It's a sinker, isn't it? The kind you put on a fish line to weigh it down?
9: That's right. It's a sinker.
3: All right, so what?
9: A lead sinker.
3: Hey, Bart, you know something? You're driving me crazy. Why shouldn't you find a lead sinker on the lawn? People do fish around here. You probably do yourself, don't you?
9: And the piece of pipe? What about that?
3: Yeah, well, what about it?
9: Lead pipe. Lead pipe. A lead sinker and a piece of lead pipe. Doesn't that say anything to you?
3: No, not a thing. Is it supposed to?
9: Lead, Tom, is the metal of Saturn.
3: So what?
9: Very powerful in a death spell.
3: Bart, you're driving yourself crazy with this thing, you know that?
9: Just as copper is the metal of Venus, copper is powerful in a love spell. Oh, yes. When Rosalind and I were first in love, she gave me a copper bracelet. She said it was for the arthritis in my hands, and it did help, I have to admit that, but that wasn't her real reason for giving it to me. Oh, no, it was to cast a love spell over me. She wanted me then. But now it's lead. The Saturn metal. Lead, the metal of death.
3: Bart, come up to the studio with me. I'll make you a drink. We'll have a talk, huh?
9: I have an appointment with the doctor.
3: Just one drink.
9: A new doctor. I told you I'd found one, didn't I?
3: The doctor will wait. Or you can see him some other time. Come on, huh? Just one drink. We'll talk.
9: Well...
10: Tom, help me, please.
3: Who's that? Is that Rosalind?
10: Tom, please. Please!
0: Where is she?
9: She's up there.
0: Where?
9: In her room.
10: Tom! Please, Tom!
0: What does she want? What's the matter?
9: I imagine she wants you to let her out.
0: Let her out of her own room?
9: Yes. I locked her in.
7: If you think Bertram Chillingsworth Crowley is a madman, take a look around you. Do you find the behavior of your friends and relatives at all times and on all occasions reasonable? Take a look at the people of the world. Are they behaving rationally? Or if your friends and relatives are too close to you and the citizens of the world are too remote, take a look at yourself, if you dare. I'll be back with Act 3 shortly.

0: young man, sound of body, with a plethora of worldly goods, married to an incomparably beautiful young woman, living in the loveliest of homes, companioned by a solicitous friend, pursues the idea that his wife has cast over him a death spell. Why? Why does he do this? I believe it was John Milton who wrote, "The mind is its own place, and in itself can make a hell of heaven, and a heaven of hell."
1: Your chin up just a little, Rosalind?
2: Enough.
1: That's fine. It's perfect. You getting tired?
2: Not at all.
1: Tell me when you want me to stop.
2: It's an easy pose.
1: Is any word about Bart?
2: The same. They're feeding him intravenously now.
1: Oh, boy. That doesn't sound so good.
2: That is not good at all. I think he will die.
1: Oh, come on. Now, it's not all that hopeless.
2: I think it is.
1: Rosalind, let's knock off the sitting for a while. I have to ask you something.
2: I'm sure you do.
1: You won't be offended?
2: Ask me.
1: Did you know... Do you know that Bart thought... thinks... that you were casting... Well, that you are casting some sort of a... some sort of a spell over him? A death spell?
2: Oh, yes. I know.
1: I wasn't sure if you knew. He really was crazy on the subject.
2: Quite crazy.
1: He kept showing me things he picked up on the lawn. An envelope with a nail driven through his name.
2: Oh, yes.
1: Things made out of lead.
2: The metal of Saturn.
1: Oh. You know about these things, do you?
2: Of course. Everyone knows.
1: Well, I didn't. Not till I came here.
2: People have known for centuries.
1: Well, what I wanted to ask you...
2: Yes?
1: Is it true?
2: That I cast a death spell over my husband, is that what you want to ask?
1: Well, yes.
2: Then why don't you come right out and ask it?
1: Well, the thing is, I don't really believe in things like that.
2: You don't?
1: Well, nobody does, really.
2: Everybody does, really.
1: Oh, no.
2: Everybody believes in magic. Oh, they may laugh at it or swear at it or sneer at it, but somewhere in some dark corner, everyone believes in it.
1: Do you?
2: Partly, from time to time.
1: But you don't, practice it. Do you?
2: My husband believes I do.
1: But you don't.
2: So long as he believes I do, that's all that counts.
1: You mean if you believe a thing is so, it's so?
2: I mean if you believe a thing is so, it works. And that is why my husband is going to die. For all their drugs and their bottles of glucose and their tubes going into his arm, no matter what they do, he will die because he believes he will die. I can't stop it. Nothing can stop it. He believes he will die. And he will die.
1: I don't think I can go along with that, Rosalind.
2: It doesn't matter. Oh, look there. Look out the window, your girl, Helen.
1: Oh, she's back. She went into New York to see about a part. Hi there.
3: Hello. Hello. What's going on here?
1: Well, nothing's going on. Rosalind's posing for me, that's all.
3: Oh, really?
2: We just stopped for a minute. We were talking.
1: We're talking about Bart. The hospital's got him on intravenous feeding. Doesn't look too good.
3: I'm sorry to hear that.
2: Yes, it's too bad.
3: You don't seem too broken up about it.
1: Oh, now, Helen.
2: I'm not happy about it.
3: I think you are.
1: Helen, you'd better stop, huh?
3: You know what I found her doing the other day? I went up to the house to borrow something. Do you know what she was doing?
2: Oh, Helen.
4: Come on now.
3: Scrying. That's what she was doing. Scrying.
1: What's that? What is she talking about?
2: Scrying is an ancient method used to conjure up spirits.
3: And foretell the future.
2: One uses a crystal ball.
3: Or a glass of water.
2: Yes. Or a bottle of ink. Anything that reflects. But I have no crystal ball. There was no glass of water. No bottle of ink.
3: Your fingernails. Your long, pointed, long fingernails. Polished till they were gleaming. You were looking into them. And you were seeing the future in them.
2: Helen, why would I do that?
3: To see when your husband would die, when you'd be free of him. And you did see, didn't you? And you started moving in on Tom the very next day.
1: Helen, that's enough. You don't know what you're talking about.
3: Oh, yes, I do. Yes, I do.
1: Somebody get that.
2: I will.
1: Thanks.
2: Yes? Yes, this is Mrs. Crowley speaking. Oh? Oh. Yes, I understand. Thank you for calling me.
1: Was that,
2: It was the hospital. He's dead.
1: Oh, Rosalind.
3: That's awful.
1: Can we do anything for you? What can we do?
2: I don't know.
1: Anything at all.
2: Could you stay for the funeral? After all, you were the only friends he had.
3: I don't know why I am doing this. I didn't even know the man. Not really. I wasn't his friend. You were.
1: You're doing it because you're a nice girl.
3: Well, it wouldn't look right if nobody showed up at the funeral.
1: Well, there are funerals like that where nobody shows up. I've read about them.
3: If nobody showed up, how did anybody know?
1: You got a point there.
3: Well, I'll be leaving right after the funeral.
1: Oh?
3: I've got a job.
1: You didn't tell me that.
3: I haven't had a chance. When I got back, you were here with her, and then she got the phone call.
1: What kind of a job?
3: On the road, bus and truck.
1: Oh, not Antigone.
3: Not Antigone. Somebody else got that.
1: Then the Ouija board was wrong.
3: No, not really.
1: The Ouija board spelled out A-N-T-I, you remember?
3: That doesn't have to mean Antigone. It could mean Anti-Mame.
1: Yeah. You're not going out with Auntie Mame.
3: For 26 weeks. Will you be here when I get back? Are you staying on with the bereaved widow?
1: For a while.
3: A long while?
1: Well, she needs somebody.
3: Somebody like you.
1: Maybe.
3: You're in love with her, Tom. You may not believe that, but you are.
1: I don't know whether I believe it or not. Rosalind says if you believe something, it's so. Like, Bart believed that she'd cast a death spell over him, so it didn't make any difference if she did or didn't. He believed she did. That's why he died.
3: Oh, she did, all right.
1: You don't know that. You have no way of knowing that.
3: Right from the beginning. She got us down here. She cast a love spell.
1: Oh, you're nuts.
3: And I'm getting out before she casts a death spell over me.
1: She hasn't got a thing against you, Helen. She likes you very much.
3: Yeah? Then why is she taking my fellow away from me?
1: She hasn't. She it's all in your head.
3: Oh, is that where it is? Then why are you staying on here?
1: I told you, it's just for a while.
3: A long while. Like forever?
1: Oh, no.
3: I'll tell you what. When I get through touring with Auntie Mame, I'll call you here. If a woman answers, I'll hang up. Meanwhile, we rehearse 2 weeks in New York. I'll be at our old apartment. If you change your mind...
1: I'll call you.
3: Now let's get dressed for the funeral. We don't want to be late. Though I don't think it'll be sold out.
1: Oh, come in, Rosalind.
2: I brought you some flowers.
1: Well, that's very nice of you. Roses, huh?
2: I arranged them for you. I don't think you have any vases here.
1: Oh, where'll I put them?
2: Oh, any place.
1: How about here?
2: Fine. Now, sit down and talk to me.
1: Okay.
2: You must be lonely without Helen.
1: Well, we were together for quite a while. Yes, I miss her. But she got a job, you know.
2: Oh, did she? No, I didn't know. She left right after the funeral. I didn't have a chance to. Will she be back, do you think?
1: Oh, right now she's in New York rehearsing, and then she's going on the road for 6 months, so, no, I don't think she'll be back.
2: Pity. I liked Helen.
1: I always thought you did. Matter of fact, I told her you did.
2: She didn't believe you.
1: Well, no, actually, she didn't.
2: It's very hard for me to convey liking. I don't know why that should be, some personality lack, I suppose.
1: Well, do you, you think maybe you'd feel like posing for me one of these days? There's no rush, of course.
2: Well, any time. Now, if you like.
1: Oh, I didn't mean...
2: Well, why not? The light is very good.
1: All right.
2: Are the roses in your way?
1: Yeah, I'll move them. Now, I'll just set up my easel. You know, this is a very nice...

0: To the light?
1: Low magic is concerned with, petty things. Getting a certain part in a certain play, things like that.
0: Head up. Just a trifle. Oh, yes. That's good.
1: High magic is something quite different.
0: Mm-hmm.
1: Make yourself like God in order to understand God. That's the purpose of high magic.
0: Just stay like that.
1: Vault from your body and unfold. Unfold.
0: Don't move, please.
1: Outrun time and find eternity. Embrace sensation. Exist everywhere and at all times, past, present. Be unborn, be young, be old, be dead, and beyond death.
2: Rosalind.
1: Embrace all those things. Know all times, all places, all feelings, all persons and things, all quantities, all qualities.
2: Rosalind.
1: Then can you know God. Well, Tom, are you ready?
0: I was just...
1: To start the picture, I mean.
0: How about that?
1: What did you think I meant?
0: I don't know. I'd forgotten all about the picture.
1: Well, that's what we're here for, isn't it? Isn't it?
0: I think I'll just move the roses. I think I'll put them on the table right here next to you. Yes, I'll put them here. Wait a second.
1: Yes? Something wrong?
0: You've put them in a copper bowl.
1: Yes.
0: Copper is the metal of Venus.
1: Yes.
0: Copper is the metal of love.
1: What's the matter, Tom? What are you doing?
0: Calling Helen in New York. You don't mind, do you?
1: I don't mind, no.
0: I want to tell her something. It'll only take a minute.
3: Hello?
0: Helen, this is Tom. I'm coming back to New York.
3: When?
0: A couple of days. I want to finish a painting I've just started.
3: A painting of Rosalind?
0: Yes. It could be very good if I can just capture something. Capture it and put it on canvas.
3: Capture what?
0: I'm not sure. But I think it's a demon.
4: It's very dangerous to believe you are God. It's dangerous to believe that you are like God. It's dangerous even to believe that you can understand God. It's not only dangerous, it's arrogant. I'll be back shortly. The theme of our story has been, believing a thing is so, makes it so. Well now, will believing that you are handsome, charming, and irresistible make you, in all truth, handsome, charming, and irresistible? I very much doubt it. But if you don't take it too seriously, it could make you more attractive. Try it. I'm going to. Our cast included Ralph Bell, Joan Lovejoy, Gordon Heath, and Terry Keane. The entire production was under the direction of Hyman Brown.
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I've been doing The Cannabis Corner since 2017, and it's hard to believe Freebase Radio turns 20 this year. And I'm proud to say 4 of those years have been right here on KTQA. 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

0: I got my pants on and I'm chilling, but they are my pants. These are not my pants. That's what I gotta say. I ain't wearing no pants. I got Billy, Bobby, Jerry, Philly, Dilly, ooh, chilling, pants, ooh, little bit of ooh. Step this way, cause I got my pants. Oh yeah.
1: Give it a whirl.
2: But now?
1: Yeah.
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Tonight's soloists are Yo-Yo Ma and Robert McFerrin performing the Musette by Johann Sebastian Bach. Please, yes. Can we get on with it? Thank you. Play it then, would you? Give me my note. Thank you. I appreciate that. 1, 2, 3.

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1: 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And I'm proud to say 4 of those years have been right here on KTQA. 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
2: Hello, Hilltop. My name is Hamburger Party, and this is the KTQA concert calendar for April 20th through May 3rd, 2026.
3: Oh, hey, Ham! Is Nick out today?
2: Yes. Nick had some car trouble, and he asked me to fill in until he can get here.
3: Oh, holy cats. Did his little Citroen break down again?
2: I think it's a Renault.
3: Yeah, I think you're right. It's a Renault 5. Neat little car, but I think you should get something a little more reliable.
2: I tend to agree with you. But what is life if you can't have at least a little fun?
3: I guess, but I keep telling him that he should get something a little more modern so he can, you know, get where he needs to go. What do you drive, Ham?
2: I drive a clown car.
3: Wait. That rainbow-colored Nash Metropolitan outside is yours?
2: Yes, that is mine. It seats 15 people.
3: How?
2: A disturbing amount of silicone lubricant.
3: That sounds unpleasant and very messy.
2: It is unpleasant at first, but once you go clown car, you'll never want to own an SUV ever again. It's also so much easier to find parking.
3: Oh, you're right there, buddy. Anyway, I'm gonna go build a headphone amplifier out of an old Altoids tin. I'll let you get to the concert calendar.
2: All right, friends and neighbors. Let's get this f***ing party started and see who's playing in Tacoma over the next couple weeks, shall we? On Tuesday the 21st, at the New Frontier, Sex Faces, Semisoft, and Hidden Driver. Doors open at 7, show starts at 8. That one is 21 and over. On Wednesday the 22nd at the airport, He Is Legend with A Lot Like Birds and Lost in Separation. Doors open at 6, show starts at 7. That one is all ages. At the Spanish Ballroom, Adrian Xavier and Ska Island with Sarah Christine and Selecta Matsui. 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That is all ages. 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Doors open at 6:30, show starts at 7. And that is all ages. 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That is 21 and over. On Saturday the 25th at the airport, Unwed Sailor, Assertion, and High Priors. 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At Real Art, Hellbox, Headless Bastard, Dying in Salem, and Deception Pass. 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Oh, hey Nick, you made it.
4: Yeah, Donatasia taught Lawrence how to steal distributor caps, and guess whose little brown 1979 Renault 5 they hit last night?
2: That's very unfortunate. I hate Lawrence.
4: So do I, believe you me, but thankfully for me, the evil Donatasia is much smarter than Lawrence. He stole my right front hubcap, not my distributor cap.
2: So, if he didn't steal your distributor cap, why exactly were you late?
4: Because my car is 47 years old and was built in France.
2: Ah, gotcha. You want to take it from here?
4: Please!
2: Alright, later, Tater.
4: All right, Sunday, April 26th, two shows at the Spanish Ballroom. The early show is a one for the little ones. The Harmonica Pocket is playing at noon, doors open at 11 a.m., and obviously kids of all ages are welcome to attend. The later show at the Spanish Ballroom, Sideways, The Irie, and Native Leaves, doors open at 6, show starts at 7, that one is all ages. At the Airport Tavern, Creed Fisher with KC Johns, doors at 7, show at 8, that is 21 and over. At Real Art, Earth Eater, Diseased and Depraved, Tomb Ripper, Dilu Dead, Moldavite, and Exit Wound. This one sounds like a pleasant little singer-songwriter recital. I say tongue placed firmly in cheek. Doors open at 6 p.m., show starts at 6:30, and that one is all ages. At the Valley, The Freak Accident, TV 1984, and The Mistons. This one is an early show. Doors open at 3 p.m. Show starts at 4, and that is 21 and over. On Monday, the 27th, at the Spanish Ballroom, whoop, whoop, friends and neighbors, the Fago Gang is coming through town with Big Sizz and Jay the Ripper. Doors at 6:30, show at 7:30, and clowns of all ages are welcome to attend. On Tuesday the 28th at the Spanish Ballroom, the Adam Lee Morgan Jazz Orchestra pays tribute to the big band works of Mary Lou Williams at 7 p.m. Doors open at 6, and that is all ages. On Thursday the 30th at Jazz Bones, Irina McLaren and James Coates are playing. 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At Slice of Life Pizza, a benefit for La Resistencia featuring Star Matriarch, Trash Panda Go-Kart, Skullcat, and Small Yards. Music starts at 7, and that show is all ages, and Chinga la Migra! In other words, ice! On Saturday the 2nd at Jazz Bones, Amelia Day with Warren Dunes, doors at 7, show at 8, that is 21 and over. And finally, on Sunday, May 3rd at the Spanish Ballroom, the Budos Band with Wish You Love, doors at 7, show at 8, and that is all ages. And that's all I got for you right now. Thank you so much for my friend Hamburger Party for filling in on the first half of this calendar. And if you've got a show you want me to know about, feel free to email me at nick@ktqa.org. All writing, voices, sound effects, and music were written, recorded, and performed by me, Nick Kennedy. 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

0: Some time ago, Phil was shown a blue mink coat, which was suggested as a Christmas present for Alice. After 2 weeks of indecision, he has finally decided to buy it, and he's brought Frankie down to the fur shop for his expert opinion.
1: Mr. Harris, will you please make up your mind? You've had this young lady modeling the fur coat for an hour now. She's getting tired of walking back and forth in front of you.
2: Well, I like the coat, but I've saved my money a long time to get a coat as good as this, and well, I'm not going to buy it until Mr. Remley makes a decision. What do you say, Frankie?
3: Keep her walking. Haven't made up my mind yet.
2: But, Frankie, the girl's getting exhausted. Don't be so thoughtless.
3: Okay, she can rest a while. Come here, honey. Sit on my lap. Now, look, baby, I'm going to give you one more chance. Are you still busy tonight?
2: Remley, stop leering at her. Now, let's get back to your decision on the mink coat. All I want is your answer.
3: You ain't getting no answer from me till I get an answer from her. For the last time, honey, you're going to go out with me tonight, or aren't you?
4: No.
3: Get up and keep walking.
1: Mr. Harris, about the coat.
2: Remley, you ought to be ashamed of yourself. Trying to date a strange girl just because she has a pretty face and a smaltzy figure. How a man can lower himself to such depths of degradation is completely beyond my ken.
5: Well, la-di-da.
3: Curly, where'd you get that line?
2: From the Stella Dallas program. She's on too early and asked me to release it at this more convenient time.
1: About the coat.
2: Look, Remley, I want to give you a little tip on women. And listen closely, kid, because this comes from the former leader of Wolf Pack number 47. Don't ever force yourself on a dame.
1: About the coat.
2: Don't throw yourself at women. Let them throw themselves at you. That's what I used to do. Why, I dated hundreds of gals, and I had no trouble getting them to go out with me. All I did was ask them one simple question, and they'd say yes every time.
3: What'd you ask them?
1: Do you want a mink coat?
2: How did you know, bud? Oh, you mean do I want this mink coat? For a minute, I thought he was psycho. Frankie, I've made up my mind. I'm going to buy the coat.
1: Well, thank heavens.
3: Not so fast. How much you want for this mink-dyed alley cat?
1: Oh, why, this is a genuine blue mink, and the price is $4,000.
3: Oh, he must be kidding, Curly. $4,000 for a mink?
2: Sure. Them little animals are worth a lot of dough. If they weren't, they couldn't afford to run around in mink coats.
3: That don't seem fair. I get $35 a week and one of them little... I hate my father.
2: Why?
3: He made me be a musician when I could have been a mink.
1: He could have become a mink?
2: With Frankie, it's possible. He's done stranger things than that, mister.
1: Pardon me, gentlemen, but which one of you is the psychiatrist?
2: What are you talking about, psychiatrist?
1: One of you must be. Surely they wouldn't let two nuts out alone. I'm sorry, Mr. Harris, but I can't waste any more time for a lousy $4,000 sale.
3: We told you we'll take the coat, so wrap her up.
1: Very well, Mitzi. Take off the coat.
4: Yes.
3: Not so fast. What do you mean, telling her to take it off? Keep it on, Mitzi. We're having you wrapped up.
1: The model does not go with the coat.
3: You mean we're spending $4,000 and all we get is an empty coat? No, let's get out of here, Curly. This is a clip joint.
2: Remley, I want the coat empty. I don't think Alice would like a roommate in her mink. All right, wrap the coat up, mister. I'll take it with me.
1: I don't know if this coat will fit your wife. What size does she wear?
2: Well, I ain't sure. All I know is she's got a 54 waist.
1: A 54 waist?
2: Fat money belt.
1: What's her waist measurement without the belt?
2: I wouldn't know. She hasn't had it off in 8 years. Look, mister, I'll go home and I'll get my wife's measurements and then I'll come back and then... Oh, gee, but how can I get her measurements without making her suspicious?
3: I can get them for you, Curly. I'll mark my arm off like a tape measure, put it around your wife's waist, tighten up, and that way I can tell...
2: Wait. Why do you have to do it with your arm?
3: So in case I don't get her measurement, it shouldn't be a total loss.
2: Never mind, Reveille, never mind. But I like your idea, but I'm the one that's going to do it. Now, come on, let's get over to the house. Hey, we'll see you later, mister.
3: Bye, Mitzi.

0: going to make my list out for Santa Claus?
1: Oh, I'll do it now, Alice. What was it you wanted me to ask for?
0: I want a pretty dress, new shoes, a washing machine like yours, only a toy one, and a bicycle.
1: All right, honey. You run along and I'll start your letter to Santa. Let me see now. Things Alice wants for Christmas. Dress, shoes, washing machine, bicycle.
2: Hello, Alice. The door was open, so I just walked in.
1: Oh, hello, Willie.
2: What are you doing?
1: Writing to Santa Claus.
2: You're writing to... Oh, my poor sister. I knew if she stayed married to that man long enough, she'd get just as feeble-minded as he is.
1: I'm writing it for baby Alice. And as soon as I finish this one for Alice, I have to write one for Phil.
2: Oh, Alice, you're joking. Surely Philip doesn't expect you to write a letter to Santa Claus for him.
1: He doesn't, huh? Last year, I forgot to write Phil's letter, and on Christmas Eve, he refused to go to bed until I called Santa long distance.
2: Alice, you've been married to him for 8 years now. Aren't you finally ready to admit you made a mistake?
1: No. Phil's boyishness is part of his charm. He may not be the smartest man in the world, but I didn't want a mental giant.
2: I know. Where is Tiny Tim?
1: Oh, he's downtown shopping for my Christmas present. You know what, Willie?
2: Hmm.
1: He's going to surprise me with a $4,000 blue mink coat.
2: Well, if it's a surprise, how do you know about it?
1: Somebody is going to suggest it to him.
2: What makes you so sure?
1: I know a furrier. You know, I've always wanted a blue mink.
2: But, Alice, do you think you can wear mink?
1: What do you mean?
0: Mommy, I... Oh, hello, Uncle Willie.
2: Hello, dear.
0: I just...
1: Alice, don't interrupt when people are talking. Just what did you mean by that, Willie?
2: Well, I wondered if you could wear it because you're allergic to certain furs.
1: Oh, no, the only fur I'm allergic to is lynx.
0: What does allergic mean, Mommy?
1: Oh, I'll explain it some other time, honey. I have to start lunch. Your daddy will be home any minute now.
3: Well, Frankie, I got my arm marked off, but I'm afraid this is going to make Alice suspicious. The last time I came home and put my arm around her, she called the police and made them give me a sobriety test.
4: Well, gee, Curly, there must be some way you can get her measurements.
3: Hey, I got it. It just came to me. I know a way to get it, boy. I know a way to get my arm around her. She'll never catch on. Hey, Alice, I'm home. Hey, watch how smooth this is.
1: Hello, Phil.
3: Shall we dance, darling? Oh, how we danced on the night we were wed.
1: Oh, Phil, stop waltzing me around the room. What's the matter with you?
3: I feel like dancing. Oh, how we danced. We're so tightly embraced. Rim marked this down 24 round the way.
5: Would you mind repeating that number again?
3: 24 ways.
5: And now what's with the hips?
3: Well, hold it, my friend. I need both arms for this.
5: We got what

0: going on here?
1: Second chorus for length. Oh, how we danced on the night that we met.
0: Wilson, if you two want to dance, go dance with each other. I have to finish making lunch.
1: Oh, all right. Hey, Frankie, I didn't get all the measurements.
2: Mm.
1: Look, I'm going upstairs and get the size out of one of her other coats. You stay here and warn me if she happens to come up that way.
2: Yeah, all right. All this fuss to get a fur coat. Oh, well, as long as I have to wait and there's nothing to do, I might as well read their personal mail. Yeah. What have we here? Well, a threatening letter from the gas company. Oh, look at this bill Alice got from the beauty shop. $400 for 1 month. How can a woman's... Oh, that's Curly's bill. Nah, this is kind of dull. I think I'll look at the outgoing mail. Well, I'm glad to see they're buying Christmas seals. Hey, what's this? Things Alice wants for Christmas. Ah, she must have left this here as a hint for Curly. Let's see. No fur coat on here. All she wants is a dress, shoes, washing machine, and a bicycle. Alice wants a bicycle? Oh, it must be to reduce her heavy hips. Could it be possible she doesn't want a fur coat? I better tell Curly.
3: Allergic. Gee, that's a funny word. I wonder what it means.
2: Hello, baby Alice. You talking to yourself?
3: Oh, hello, Uncle Frankie. I heard Mommy say she was allergic to fur, and I wonder what it meant.
2: Oh, it means she's allergic to fur? What kind of fur?
3: Well, it sounded something like rinks or pinks or...
2: You mean mink?
3: That's it, minks. Well, I better go in and have my lunch. I'll see you later, Uncle Frankie.
2: How do you like that? Only Curly could be that lucky. Probably one dame in a million that's allergic to mink, he's married to. Saves himself $4,000.
1: Well, Ramley, hey, I got Alice's size. We're all set
2: Curly,
1: now. We got
2: Curly, I got wonderful news for you. Your wife is allergic to mink.
1: What are you talking about? How do you know?
2: She told baby Alice she can't wear mink.
1: Oh, Frankie, this is terrible.
2: Hmm?
1: I've been saving for 8 years to buy her that coat, and now she can't wear it. Fine thing. Now I'm stuck with $4,000.
2: I'll be glad to help pry you loose from it. I know where we can lay our hands on a defunct bank in Brooklyn.
1: Never mind. I have my heart set on getting her this coat.
2: Well, Curly, if you feel that way about it, get the coat.
1: But she's allergic to mink.
2: So what? She can do the same thing my aunt did. My uncle bought her a mink coat and she was allergic to it. Soon as she put it on, her nose acted up something awful. Started sneezing. She couldn't breathe. It was terrible.
1: What'd she do?
2: What any woman would do if she was allergic to mink.
1: Oh, sent the coat back, huh?
2: No, she wears it all the time. You should see how beautiful that coat looks on Aunt No-Nose.
1: Aunt No-Nose? You mean she...
2: Yep. The furrier paid for the operation.
1: Silly. I ain't gonna let Alice have any opera... The furrier pays for it, huh? I wonder how she'd look without... No! Gee, this spoils my whole Christmas. Now, what am I going to give her?
2: Fortunately, you happen to have a friend who doesn't mind his own business. I have here a list that Alice made up of what she wants for Christmas.
1: You do? Oh, Rem, you dove, you. Hey, let me have it. Let me see it.
2: Here you are.
1: Yeah, let's see what's there. Yeah, dress, shoes, washing machine, bicycle. The dress and shoes I can understand, but what in the world does she want with a washing machine?
2: Well, you know, Alice, she likes to keep busy. Maybe she's going to take in washing.
1: What's the bicycle for?
2: So she can deliver the washing after...
1: Why don't you stop?
2: Well, it's the truth.
1: It is not. She wouldn't take that work away from her mother. Besides, Alice has a washing machine, and I... Hey, I got it.
2: Hmm?
1: I guess she must mean a dishwashing machine. She's always wanted one. But gee whiz, it doesn't seem like enough of a present, and besides, it's... Well, it's not very... It's not a glamorous gift for a girl like Alice.
2: Hey, you're right, Curly. It ain't enough, and it ain't glamorous.
1: Hey, I got it.
2: Get her a combination. A dishwashing machine and the garbage disposal unit.
1: That's glamorous? Well, if that's what she wants, I'll get it for her. Now, look, Remley, I want to get all the shopping done today because I'm leaving tonight for Houston, Texas.
2: Well, what are you going to do there?
1: Well, I'm going to appear with Jack Benny and Dinah Shore at a big charity football game and show on Saturday afternoon. And all of the proceeds will go to the Damon Runyon Cancer Fund, the National Kids Foundation, and Holly Hall of Houston. So you see, it's important that I get the shopping done today.
2: Yeah.
1: Now, I'll go down and order the dress and the shoes, and you go over and order a bicycle and that washing machine combination.
2: Okay, let's go.
1: Hey, Alice, we're going now. See you later.
0: Well, wait a minute, Phil. I want you to listen to the song I'm going to do on Sunday. Gee, every time I mention my song, he runs out of the house. Professional jealousy. Oh, well, I'll do it for my own amusement.

0: what's taken Frankie so long to get back to the house. I did my shopping and I... Uh-oh, that must be him now.
1: Hiya, Curly. Well, everything's taken care of. How'd you make out?
0: Well, I got the dress and I got the shoes and I got... Remley, what are those two crates you have there?
1: One is the dishwashing machine and the other is the disposal unit.
0: Oh, yeah, yeah.
1: They didn't have a combination, so we'll have to put them together ourselves.
0: Yeah. Yeah, we're very handy at that sort of thing. Look, Alice is at the market, so I'll tell you what let's do.
1: What?
0: Let's get into that kitchen and start installing it right now. Hey, we're doing all right, you know it.
1: Oh, of course, it's a cinch. Now, let me see. We got to connect it up to the water pipe.
0: Yeah, but I wish we had a little more room under this sink. It's kind of cramped in here. You can't...
2: Where are the groceries? Where is everybody?
0: Oh, we're down here, Julius.
2: Down where?
1: We're under the sink.
2: Well, that's a logical place for a couple of drips. What are you two sitting under the sink for?
1: We're under here to help Mrs. Harris. She wanted a dishwashing machine and the garbage disposal unit.
2: Oh. Which one of yours is which?
1: We're installing the machines.
2: You two are going to install... Oh, this I gotta see. You mind if I pull up a chair and watch?
0: Oh, you want to learn something, huh?
2: Yeah. This should be an interesting lesson of applied stupidity.
0: Now, let me tell you something, kid. If you're going to sit here and watch, we want you to be quiet. You understand? Quiet. All right, now, Remy, let's get back to that pipe.
1: Right.
0: Now, there are two pipes here.
1: Mm-hmm.
0: One is for gas, and one is for water. Which is which?
1: This is the water pipe.
0: I said be quiet, kid.
1: You heard him. Be quiet.
0: That's right. Quiet. Pianissimo.
1: You.
0: Let it go. Let it go. I wouldn't even attempt that myself. That's as tough as a foreign word.
1: I know a water pipe when I see one, kid. All right, now look, Curly. While you hook up this pipe, I'll get the two units installed in the sink, okay?
0: Right. Hey, we did it, Frankie. We got the whole thing installed.
1: Neat job, huh, Julius? All right, Curly. Turn on the water and watch it work.
0: Okay.
1: Hey, listen to that water. Look in the dishwasher. You'll see it pouring in.
0: Francis.
1: Huh?
0: It ain't coming into the dishwasher. Look on your side.
1: That ain't coming into the disposal unit either.
2: Now look at the stove. It's pouring out of there.
0: Oh, fine. Now look, Remley, you must have connected the gas pipe to the sink.
1: Oh, Curly, I'm not that stupid. I forgot to turn on the water valve to the sink. Now then, I'll connect it and we'll audition it.
0: Now, wait a minute, Frankie. Are you sure we put this thing together right? Aren't these two units supposed to be separate?
1: No. We got them right.
0: Oh.
1: The garbage disposal unit fits right in the middle of the dishwashing machine. That's the way you make a combination of it.
0: You do?
1: Sure.
0: It's wonderful. Gee, Frankie, you know everything.
2: What a perfect friendship. One guy's a moron and the other one's his yes man.
0: I'm telling you something, kid. You better keep quiet if you want to stand there now. You keep out of this. All right, Remley, now how's it work?
1: It's very simple. You take all your dirty dishes with the leftovers and put them in the washer, thusly. Now you put the knives and forks in, too.
0: Oh, they'll both go in there, too.
1: Everything. Now, when you turn it on, gravity holds the dishes to be washed, while centrifugal force throws the refuse into the disposal.

0: figures.
1: Only to you guys.
2: No, it'll work. Now that I got everything in there, all I have to do is turn on the faucet, let it run for a while, open it up, and presto, we have...
1: finally ground dirty dishes and sparkling garbage.
3: Frankie, will you do me a favor? Now stop arguing with that kid and let's get busy. All right, Julius,
4: Phil.
3: You're so smart, we're going to show you. I'll just...
4: Phil, will you come out to the car and help me catch... Well, what are you fellows doing in the kitchen?
3: Oh, shucks, Alice. Now you came in too soon. Oh, well, as long as you're here, I might as well show it to you. Hey, honey, now you come over here and stand in front of the sink. Oh, have I got a surprise for you, baby. Honey, now you just watch while I turn this faucet on.
4: What's that?
3: Now just watch. Never mind that duck, honey, duck! Whoa, watch them knives sailing through the air.
1: Hey, this is fun! What if it's an enemy? He's come to the wall!
3: Keep down, Alice, keep down, or you'll get hit with one of them dishes.
4: Yeah, what is this eternal machine?
5: It's something for you! Merry Christmas, Alice!
3: Yeah, it's your Christmas present, honey. Merry Christmas.
4: Oh, just what I needed. A set of flying saucers.

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3: We're a little late, so good night, folks. 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
2: 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And so that sleeping giant in me has been awakened. And so we have to be better givers. You know, however you can give, everything that's in the studio is something important. Even if it's vacuuming the floor, it's important, okay? And so the thing is if you care about your community and you want your community to grow, you should join someone that can help you make that community grow. 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
3: Milford! No, you must...
4: Get out of my
3: boy.
4: Way, Farnsworth!
3: Dollar!
5: Grab
3: your
5: head!
3: Keep him away from that window! Don't
5: hey, you!
3: Jump.
5: Hey, no, no, no, you don't!
4: Let go of me! Let go of me, you fool!
5: No, no. There are better ways of making a big splash in life.
4: Get away!
5: Well, nice try, Sonny. Now pay attention to teacher. I didn't know I had it in me.
3: Oh, goodness gracious, Dollar. Did you have to hit him so hard? I hope you haven't killed him. He isn't too strong, you know.
5: Don't worry. There. Now, Mr. Farnsworth, would you mind telling me on whose head have I the dubious pleasure to be sitting?
3: That, sir, is Milford Brooks III. His policy with this company is in the amount of $2 million.
5: Wow.
6: Yes.
3: And the boy seems bent on committing suicide. Dollar, I want you to stop him.
5: What do you want me to do? Threaten him with death?
3: Anything, anything. The conditions of his policy are such that we would be forced to meet with the claim in the event of his suicide. Oh, I say, Dollar, sitting on his head that way, aren't you in danger of smothering the boy?
5: Smothering him doesn't worry me, but these crew haircuts don't make very comfortable cushions. I'll move down a little. Now, there. Okay. So far, I know this kid is insured for $2 million and that his policy pays off on suicide. What else?
3: 1/2 hour ago, Milford Brooks walked into this office and changed the beneficiary in his policy.
5: Uh-huh.
3: Then, sir, he proceeded to demand, not request, mind you, but demand a loan of $500,000.
5: Quite a touch.
3: When I explained to him that there were no provisions for a loan in his policy, he threatened suicide.
5: Which would cost you $2 million. So all we have to do is keep him alive, huh?
3: And he's managed to make that no small problem. His choice of a new beneficiary is downright frightening. One of the most notorious gamblers in the East. His name is Hatcher, Harold Hatcher.
5: Ouch.
3: Oh, do you know him?
5: Sure. That kid's been a post office pinup boy for a lot of years.
3: Well, that's the situation. I'm engaging you to protect Milford Brooks' future. Dollar, I want you to protect the boy. Give him something to live for. You know, an interest in life.
5: An interest in life? Well, then, let's see. I know. Here. This should help.
3: What's that you've got there?
5: Well, it's what's commonly referred to in the more successful of bachelor circles as my little black book.
3: Oh.
5: Well, now, let's see. Ruby? No. Her favorite expression is drop dead. Bernadine? No. She'd be the new beneficiary by midnight.
3: Oh, dear.
5: Now, here. Here's the one. Butter. Say, Farnsworth, would you mind passing me that phone? The one with the long cord?
3: Oh, no.
5: Lie still, Buster. My little friend here is showing signs of life.
3: Here you are. Maybe you should let him breathe a bit more.
5: Don't worry. He'll be all right. Hello. Oh, hello. I want to call New York. Yeah. Hudson, 24292.
3: Dollar, you're not thinking of taking this boy to New York, are you?
5: Well, I'm going there myself. You want me to keep an eye on him, don't you? Now, don't fret, Farnsworth. All is not lost.
3: You do worry me, sitting on his chest that way.
5: Hello? Hello, Butter? This is Johnny. Yeah, I'll be in town tonight. I want to see you. And look, here's what I want you to do. Yes, yes, it's all right to say over the telephone. Now, I want you to reserve a table at the hatchery in my name for 10 o'clock tonight. Will you do that? Okay, I'll see you at your apartment in a few hours. But, honey, I can't make it any earlier. I'm sitting up on a sick friend. Okay, goodbye.
3: I'm not sure that I agree with your methods.
5: Huh?
3: Ow! What's the matter? Did he hit you?
5: Hit me? He bit me.
1: Expense account, item 3. Liquor, $18. Keeping Milford Brooks III peaceful seemed to be the immediate problem. And a bottle of rare old brandy seemed to be the immediate answer. I poured most of it into him, and by the time he started to tick again, he'd gone through the unusual process of going to sleep sober and waking up enchanted. I loaded him into my car, and we headed for New York. As we passed through New Haven, he opened one eye, looked up, saw the Yale Bowl, and gave 3 cheers for old Eli.
2: Ray, Ray, Ray,
5: Ray. Oh, old Yale would sure be proud of you. Why anybody would want to insure you for $2 million is more than I can figure.
2: My daddy loved me very much, and my mother loved me very much.
5: Now, that's nice.
2: And not only that, but I love somebody very much. And not only that, but I hate somebody very much.
5: That's interesting.
2: You know something? Next to one other guy, I hate you more than anybody else.
5: Oh, here, lover boy, it's the cocktail hour again. Time for your bottle. Rolling along the Merritt Parkway, I felt very much alone with my thoughts. And believe me, they weren't very pleasant company. The way it stacked up for me, Brooks had built up a fat gambling debt with Harold Hatcher and had been forced into making him his beneficiary. The suicide threat that he was holding over the insurance company was a little tougher to figure. Unless he was trying to finance a trip for himself to get away from the man with a murder motive, Hatcher. My hungry little mind nibbled away on those unsavory morsels of food for thought all the way to Butter's apartment.
2: Hey. Hey, where are you taking me? I want to go to New York.
5: If you don't behave, Buster, I'll punch your ticket.
6: Johnny, darling, welcome to New York.
2: Well, that's the fastest trip I ever had.
5: Quiet.
6: Well, where did you find this?
5: In a box of Cracker Jack. Let us in, dear.
6: I don't know about you. Some men bring me flowers, some bring me candy. What do you bring me? A boiled owl in a Brooks Brothers suit.
2: Pleased to meet you.
5: Yeah, let's trot him into the bedroom, honey.
6: He'd look more at home in the bathtub. I need to pull down the cover.
5: All right. Now, come on, Buster. Lie down.
2: Charm, charm, charm.
5: That kid's liquor sure can hold him.
6: How long have you been playing nursemaid to this bottle baby?
5: Get behind that bar, sweet, and I'll tell you all about it.
6: Sure. Horrible examples don't seem to bother you, do they?
5: If you knew how that guy has been bothering me.
6: What did he do to you?
5: Well, let's just say he put the bite on me. No. Gosh, the river sure does look pretty tonight.
6: Bourbon and soda?
5: Now, please. Anything but brandy. I've been sniffing that second hand all the way from Hartford. Butter, see that big boat out there?
6: Mm-hmm.
5: Oh, I sure would like to be on it. With you, sailing off to faraway romantic places.
6: Get with it, darling. That's the 125th Street Ferry.
5: Oh.
6: Here's your drink. Come on now. Tell Butter all about it.
5: So, friend Bourbon and I proceeded to tell her all about it. It wasn't easy. Everything about her kept flagging down my train of thought. The longer she looked at me, the less I wanted of Milford Brooks III. And the more I wanted of beautiful Butter I and only. She was a sympathetic listener to my story until I gave her the answer to her first and only question.
6: And where do I fit into all this?
5: Well, baby, I thought you understood. My job is to give this poor misguided boy something to live for. That's you.
6: Well.
5: Now, honey, hold everything. Don't go getting your corn all popped. You misunderstand. I really mean it. I thought if he'd just got a look at you and realize that things like you exist, Why, you'd make any man glad to be alive. Oh, come on now, Butter. Melt a little. I wouldn't let anything happen to you. You know that.
6: Did I hurt you?
5: Oh, no. I'm getting used to it. People have been taking pokes at me all day.
6: I'm sorry.
5: Ah, that's better.
6: You want some more bourbon?
5: I want some more you.
6: Well, help yourself.

0: Honey, it's getting late. Let's make this the last drink.
1: Mm. What time is it?
0: Oh, it's 20 to 10. Oh. My reservation at the hatchery is for 10. Here.
1: Thanks. Cigarette? Oh, empty. Some more out in the other room. I'll get them.
0: I'd love to get you on a slow boat to China.
1: Johnny!
0: Oh, I'm coming.
1: He's gone.
0: What? Well, he can't be.
1: But he is. The window's wide open.
0: Oh, the fire escape. What a smart guy I am. Trading 3 drinks of bourbon for $2 million on the hoof. Oh, that's the biggest bar check I ever picked up.

0: That's a big bar check for anyone to pick up. As a matter of fact, it's a bigger bar check than you've ever heard of anyone picking up before. And that should give you an idea of what to expect in the second act as you follow this new CBS series starring Dick Powell in the title role, yours truly, Johnny Dollar.
1: Well, nobody could say I wasn't working fast. I'd only been in town for an hour, and I'd already succeeded in losing Mildred Brooks III. I spent another hour of his all-too-short life expectancy unsuccessfully shaking down the neighborhood for him. And then, feeling very much like a bloodhound that had flunked his sniffing exam, I went back to Butter's apartment.
2: No luck, Johnny.
1: Oh, sure, plenty of luck. All bad.
2: Is there anything I can do to help?
1: A kiss for luck.
2: What are you going to do?
1: Nothing. Just a little phone call.
3: Police headquarters.
1: This is Johnny Dollar. Give me missing persons.
3: Any particular one?
1: Don't be a wise guy. Lieutenant Fisher.
3: Yes, sir.
4: Lieutenant Fisher.
1: Fisher, this is Johnny Dollar.
4: Hello, Dollar. Who'd you lose?
1: One man, my mind, and if I'm not careful, my professional reputation. The guy's name is Brooks, Milford III. Got anything on him?
4: Hold on.
1: All right.
2: Don't look at me like that. It wasn't all my fault.
4: Dollar?
1: Yeah?
4: We haven't found him yet, but we think we know where he is.
1: Huh?
4: The Hudson River. At 11:15 tonight, his top coat, complete with identification, was found taking a ride on the 125th Street Ferry.
1: Oh. Anything else?
4: Nothing much. A package of matches was found under the coat, monogram. You don't happen to know anybody whose initials are H.H., do you?
1: H.H.?
4: Yeah.
1: There's always Horace Height. Thanks, Fisher. I'll check back with you later.
4: I'll be here.
1: H.H., Harold Hatcher.
2: What are you mumbling about? Bad news?
1: Looks like about $2 million worth. They found Milford's coat on the 125th Street Ferry.
2: You and your faraway romantic places.
1: Very funny. I'll see you later, honey, and maybe about 11. Expense account, item 4. Nightclubs. $28. Harold Hatcher's hatchery was in a cellar under a hotel, but the prices were high enough to raid a penthouse. The club was draped in too much satin, its lady customers in too little. The decor was French provincial, the music was Brazilian, and the food was from Dixie. The drinks looked weak and the waiters looked strong. All in all, the joint was a sight for sore eyes, for making them sore. The only pretty thing in the place was a blonde. She came strolling up to my table, her hips unconsciously sending subtle little messages back to the rumba band. She opened her mouth, slid her tongue over her lower lip, and let a few warm, soft words slide out.
5: Looking for someone?
1: Well, you'll do until the real thing comes along. Sit down.
5: Thanks. I won't have a drink.
1: Well, I didn't ask you.
5: My name is Janelle.
1: Janelle? Wow, that's a nice name.
5: I understand you were asking about Mr. Hatcher.
1: Well, I asked if he was in. The waiter said he wasn't. Do you know him?
5: More than somewhat. What do you want to see him about?
1: A mutual friend, Milford Brooks.
5: Uh-huh. I know most of the quiet clothes boys around here, so you aren't a cop. You don't look like the type that would be a society friend of the Brooks family, so what are you?
1: I'll ignore that. Is Hatcher around?
5: He might be.
1: Then come on. Where's his office?
5: The top of those stairs.
1: Can I expect any trouble getting in?
5: You won't have any trouble.
1: How do you know?
5: Because Harold sent me down here to look you over.
1: Oh.
5: I think you're all right.
1: So, I've won myself the good housekeeping seal of approval, huh?
5: Keeping a house with you would meet with my approval.
1: I ran for my life at a slow walk up the stairs. When I located the door to Hatcher's office, I knocked once and went in.
6: Come on in.
1: Thanks. So I'm Johnny Dollar. I was hired by East Coast Underwriters to protect the interest of a kid named Milford Brooks III.
6: Now, what's that supposed to mean to me?
1: You know him, don't you?
6: Well, he isn't exactly one of my boozing buddies.
1: How much money does he owe you?
6: Well, we've got him on the books for a few bob. Why?
1: They picked up his top coat tonight on the 125th Street Ferry. He wasn't in it. It might have been suicide. It might have been a knockover made to look like a suicide. What's your choice?
6: What do you get off asking me about my choice?
1: Where were you between 11 and 11:30 tonight?
6: What's it to you?
1: I thought you might like to rehearse some answers. The law will be asking some questions real soon now.
6: I don't know why I should tell you, but I was driving around in my car getting some air.
1: Oh, now, you'll have to do better than that. They found one of your match folders under Brooks' coat.
6: You're out of your mind. Let me ask you. The kid owed me a couple of $100,000. You think I'm going around knocking off my own assets?
1: Hatcher, I don't know whether you're stupid or bright.
6: Don't worry about it. I know.
1: What about that insurance policy?
6: What insurance policy?
1: Now, look, Hatcher, we're big boys. We both know that changing a beneficiary in an insurance policy is a legal transaction. That means witnesses. That means it isn't secret.
6: What are you talking about?
1: But you and East Coast Underwriters and I know all know that Brooks made you the beneficiary in his policy and that you stand to come into $2 million when they fish out his body.
6: I don't know anything about it.
1: Motives don't come much bigger.
6: I'm telling you, this is all news to me, and you and nobody else is going to make me move off that story.
1: I feel the same about mine. It doesn't take a genius to know that Brooks didn't love you $2 million worth. There's only one logical reason for his making you the beneficiary. You forced him into it. Who'd believe anything else?
6: Who cares? They'd have to prove it. And brother, that can't be done. Now, how would you... Yeah. Okay, Rocky, thanks for the news. Take the inspector into the bar and buy him a drink. I'll be right down. Dollar, did you turn me in?
1: They're here, huh?
6: Yeah.
1: No, I didn't turn you in. I'm not a cop. Here, have a cigarette.
6: Thanks. Here's a light. Well, come on. Maybe they just want to sell me some tickets to the policeman's ball.
1: For a guy in a hot spot, Hatcher was certainly a cool customer. I followed him out of the office, down the stairs, and back into the club. Janelle was sitting there right where I'd left her. And I thought to myself, now there's a gal who should never sit down. She looks so pretty standing up.
6: Janelle, buy Mr. Dollar a drink. I have to go play 20 questions with some fellas in the bar.
5: Sure, baby. Anything you say. Anything.
6: I'll see you, Dollar.
1: Yeah.
5: How'd you make out?
1: Well, you can never tell about a guy like that. He's a smart boy, strong, silent type.
5: Wouldn't talk, huh? A real close mouth act. About what?
1: Oh, just a little doodad. $2 million life insurance policy.
5: Wait a minute. That young Brooks kid?
1: That's right.
5: I knew it. Tried to tell him he'd get into trouble, but he wouldn't listen to me.
1: Oh, you knew about it, huh? I suppose you also know what was behind it.
5: Sure. Milford owed him some money. A lot of money. It's in writing.
1: What kind of writing?
5: It's a personal note that Brooks was going to get back if he made Harold beneficiary.
1: Well, where is this note?
5: Do I look like the kind of girl who'd put the finger on her boyfriend?
1: You look like the kind of girl who'd do anything if she wanted to.
5: Thanks. I'll give you a slight hint. It's in his office. You'll find it in the inside pocket of one of his suits in the wardrobe. What are you waiting for? I'll watch the bar.
1: Nothing, sweetheart. Nothing at all. Whatever her reasons, Mr. Harold Hatcher's little female playmate was trying awful hard to send him up on a murder rap. And I was going to try awful hard not to let her down. Back in Hatcher's office, I found myself alone in a room with a telephone. And being a guy who can never resist a free call, I unleashed the magic wonders of the AT&T.
7: This better be you, Johnny Dollar.
1: Shh, quiet, Butter. I've only got a few seconds.
7: It seems that's all you ever have for me. Now, if you... Now,
1: look, Angel, just another hour. I'll get you a nice present.
7: I don't care if you're another century. And as for presents, the last one you brought me was a drunk, and you even let him get away from me. Good night.
1: Life presents a gloomy picture ever downward toward the tomb. Having wasted those few precious moments of an already misspent youth, I decided I'd better get on my pony before Mr. Hatcher showed up. I found Milford Brooks' personal note in one of Hatcher's suits, all right. As a matter of fact, I found something in all his suits. A great big glimmer of light. Expense account, item 5. Taxi fare, $10. I left the office in a hurry, Janelle at her table and Hatcher at his bar. I got out of the club and into a taxi parked a half block down the street. There, I waited until my favorite suspect left the hatchery and piled into another cab, and off we went. On a chase that would have made Ben Hur look like a plowing bee. We skittered over to Lexington and headed uptown. At 72nd, the cab turned right and pulled to a stop. My driver was on his toes, and his toes were on his brake. We stopped, too, half a block behind.
8: You want us to wait, huh?
1: No, here you are. Keep the change.
8: Hey, thanks!
1: It was a garage that belonged to a residence on the parallel street a block away. The living quarters upstairs were dark enough to look interesting. I indulged in a bit of genteel breaking and entering. Entering that old barn didn't take much breaking. I crept up the stairs. It sounded like they were left over from an old ghost story. And so did the first voice I heard when I stopped halfway up.
9: We've got to be careful, especially about that Johnny Dollar. Are you sure he didn't follow you?
1: That voice sounded awfully dry to be coming from a guy who supposedly had spent most of the night snoozing in the bottom of the Hudson River. It was Mildred Brooks III. Get up on your feet, Brooks.
9: Well, now, wait a minute.
1: I started this thing slugging you, and I might as well finish it the same way.
10: Leave him alone, you.
1: Now, pull in the claws, Angel. And sit on his lap.
10: You hard-footed hick. I'll kill you.
9: Get off of me. Huh? I should have known better than to get mixed up with a low-class female like you.
10: Why, you punk.
1: Now, hold it. We pushed the lady around enough, Brooks.
9: Tell me to be careful, will you? Why didn't you think of that before you led him here?
10: Wipe your nose, little boy.
1: Now, don't you go getting fat-headed, gorgeous. Neither one of you are exactly what I'd call masterminds. When you planted that match folder on a little boy Blue Blood's topcoat on the ferry boat, you both should have been more careful.
5: You think so?
1: You bet I think so. If I were planning a piece of evidence to incriminate Mr. Harold Hatcher, I would have left a cigarette lighter. I found one in the pocket of every suit he owns back there in his closet in the club. It wasn't hard to figure out that that guy never carries a book of matches.
9: What do you want?
1: I'm only interested in one thing. Saving the insurance company $2 million. And Buster, I think you've done it for me.
9: Dollar, I...
1: This is insurance fraud. It has been ever since you put on that fake suicide attempt. Trying to extort $500,000 out of the company.
9: Dollar, wait a minute.
1: Ah, come on. We're leaving.
11: You heard him, Dollar.
10: Harold.
9: Hatcher.
11: He said, wait a minute. He wants to talk.
1: Yeah, everybody wants to get in on the act. How did you get here?
11: When the police in this town think maybe a guy's jumped off a ferry boat and nobody's seen him do it, they check the counters on the turnstiles at each end. In the case of Brooks, as many people got off that boat as got on.
1: Well, it makes sense. They'd hardly hold a guy because somebody lost a topcoat.
10: How did you know we were here?
11: You know me, baby. You never go any place I don't know about. Okay, Brooks, you felt like talking. Now I feel like listening. Get it up.
9: Well, I don't know what you mean.
1: I know what you mean, Hatcher. One, he gave you a big, fat $2 million motive for murder. And two, he did his best to make it look like you did murder him with that broken-down match cover plant on the ferry boat. It's just that simple.
11: And you, baby?
10: Harold, please.
11: You put him up to it, didn't you, you cheap little muscler? Trying to get rid of me, will you?
10: No, Harold!
1: Now, calm down, Hatcher. You don't need any gun around here. They're tame.
11: Well, maybe I'm not. Since so many people have gone to so much trouble to hand me a nice, easy way to make $2 million, maybe I'll just go ahead and make it. I'll show these amateurs how these things are really done. Come on, Brooks. How'd you like to go for a nice, cool half a ferry boat ride?
9: No, Hatcher. No. Look, it's her fault. I'll give you anything you want.
11: You're wrong, sonny boy. You're going to give me everything.
9: No. No. You can't. Let me out of here!
1: Brooks bolted for the door. Hatcher snapped a shot at him. And I hit Hatcher with a do-or-die tackle from behind. The gun flew out of his hand.
11: No, you don't.
1: I beat him to it and swung it straight into his skull. Half the people in the room were lying there bleeding. Brooks from gunshot, Hatcher from gun butt. Janelle and I stood there panting. But believe me, not for each other. We stood that way until the police arrived.

0: Dollar, it's beyond me. I sent you out to protect the life of a very important policyholder, and now where are we? Standing in a hospital corridor, worrying about whether he's going to live or die.
1: As far as I'm concerned, Mr. Farnsworth, you're only half right. I'm just standing in a hospital corridor.
0: Oh, Dollar, you're heartless.
1: Well, if you'd been bitten where he bit me, you wouldn't care if he lived or died either. I'm getting out of here.
0: Well, where are you going?
1: It'll be explained in my expense account under miscellaneous expense. Oh, don't fall over when you come to an item for
0: $318. $318? For what?
1: Not for what, Farnsworth. For whom? Expense account total. And it all adds up to a little matter of $1,182.23. Which you may say, Mr. Farnsworth, is a lot of money for one man to spend in 2 days. But you must bear in mind that the amount at stake was $2 million. And you know the price of steak these days. It might comfort you to know that I just returned from the hospital. Brooks was strong enough to make a full statement, which you will find enclosed. This in itself should prove sufficient to establish evidence of attempted fraud against your company, allowing you to immediately avoid his policy. It boils down to one sentence, to wit. Brooks and Janelle wanted to get rid of Hatcher so that they could live happily ever after. Knowing those two, they never had a chance. And oh yes, that that miscellaneous item, the one for $318, it was a bracelet for a certain party who made this special investigation for me very special. Oh, if you want a receipt for this item, I'll send you a lock of her hair. Yours, truly, Johnny Dollar.

0: So, with the final signature on his expense account, Dick Powell as Johnny Dollar has just closed the books on his first adventure in this new CBS series. The script for tonight's broadcast was written by Paul Dudley and Gil Dowd, and the music was created and conducted by Dick Arant. The entire production was under the direction of Tony Leader. Be sure to tune in again next week when the expense account covers Special Investigation Singapore, another unusual adventure starring Dick Powell in...
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3: Milford! No, you must...
4: Get out, my boy!
3: Dollar! Get
1: yeah,
3: out! Get
1: yourself
3: away from that window! Don't
1: hey, you,
3: let
1: you.
3: Jump!
1: Hey, no, you don't!
3: Let go of me! Let go of me, you fool!
1: No, there are better ways of making a big splash in life.
3: Get away!
1: Well, nice try, Sonny. Now pay attention to teacher. I didn't know I had it in me.
3: Oh, goodness gracious, Dollar. Did you have to hit him so hard? I hope you haven't killed him. He isn't too strong, you know.
1: Don't worry. There. Now, Mr. Farnsworth, would you mind telling me on whose head have I the dubious pleasure to be sitting?
3: That, sir, is Milford Brooks III. His policy with this company is in the amount of $2 million.
1: Wow.
3: Yes. And the boy seems bent on committing suicide. Dollar, I want you to stop him.
1: What do you want me to do? Threaten him with death?
3: Anything. The conditions of his policy are such that we would be forced to meet with the claim in the event of his suicide. Oh, I say, Dollar, sitting on his head that way, aren't you in danger of smothering the boy?
1: Smothering him doesn't worry me, but these crew haircuts don't make very comfortable cushions. I'll move down a little. Now, there. Okay. So far, I know this kid is insured for $2 million and that his policy pays off on suicide. What else?
3: 1/2 hour ago, Milford Brooks walked into this office and changed the beneficiary in his policy.
1: Uh-huh.
3: Then, sir, he proceeded to demand, not request, mind you, but demand a loan of $500,000.
1: Quite a touch.
3: When I explained to him that there were no provisions for a loan in his policy, he threatened suicide.
1: Which would cost you $2 million. So all we have to do is keep him alive, huh?
3: And he's managed to make that no small problem. His choice of a new beneficiary is downright frightening. One of the most notorious gamblers in the East. His name is Hatcher, Harold Hatcher.
1: Ouch.
3: Oh, do you know him?
1: Sure. That kid's been a post office pinup boy for a lot of years.
3: Well, that's the situation. I'm engaging you to protect Milford Brooks' future. Dollar, I want you to protect the boy. Give him something to live for. You know, an interest in life.
1: An interest in life? Well, then let's see. I know. Here. This should help.
3: What's that you got there?
1: Well, it's what's commonly referred to in the more successful of bachelor circles as my little black book.
3: Oh.
1: Well, now, let's see. Ruby? No. Her favorite expression is drop dead. Bernadine? No. She'd be the new beneficiary by midnight.
3: Oh, dear.
1: Now, here. Here's the one. Butter. Say, Farnsworth, would you mind passing me that phone? The one with the long cord?
3: Oh, no.
1: Lie still, Buster. My little friend here is showing signs of life.
3: Here you are. Maybe you should let him breathe a bit more.
1: Don't worry. He'll be all right. Hello. Oh, hello. I want to call New York. Yeah. Hudson, 24292.
3: Dollar, you're not thinking of taking this boy to New York, are you?
1: Well, I'm going there myself. You want me to keep an eye on him, don't you? Now, don't fret, Farnsworth. All is not lost.
3: You do worry me, sitting on his chest that way.
1: Hello? Hello, Butter? This is Johnny. Yeah, I'll be in town tonight. I want to see you. Now, look, here's what I want you to do. Yes, yes, it's all right to say over the telephone. Now, I want you to reserve a table at the hatchery in my name for 10 o'clock tonight. Will you do that? Okay, I'll see you at your apartment in a few hours. But, honey, I can't make it any earlier. I'm sitting up on a sick friend. Okay, goodbye.
3: I'm not sure that I agree with your methods.
1: Huh?
3: Ow! What's the matter? Did he hit you?
1: Hit me? He bit me. Expense account, item 3. Liquor, $18. Keeping Milford Brooks III peaceful seemed to be the immediate problem. And a bottle of rare old brandy seemed to be the immediate answer. I poured most of it into him, and by the time he started to tick again, he'd gone through the unusual process of going to sleep sober and waking up enchanted. I loaded him into my car, and we headed for New York. As we passed through New Haven, he opened one eye, looked up, saw the Yale Bowl, and gave 3 cheers for old Eli.
2: Ray, Ray, Ray,
1: Oh, old Yale would sure be proud of you. Why anybody would want to insure you for $2 million is more than I can figure.
2: My daddy loved me very much, and my mother loved me very much.
1: Well, that's nice.
2: And not only that, but I love somebody very much. And not only that, but I hate somebody very much.
1: That's interesting.
2: You know something? Next to one other guy, I hate you more than anybody else.
1: Oh, here, lover boy, it's the cocktail hour again. Time for your bottle. Rolling along the Merritt Parkway, I felt very much alone with my thoughts. And believe me, they weren't very pleasant company. The way it stacked up for me, Brooks had built up a fat gambling debt with Harold Hatcher and had been forced into making him his beneficiary. The suicide threat that he was holding over the insurance company was a little tougher to figure. Unless he was trying to finance a trip for himself to get away from the man with a murder motive, Hatcher. My hungry little mind nibbled away on those unsavory morsels of food for thought all the way to Butter's apartment.
2: Hey. Hey, where are you taking me? I want to go to New York.
1: If you don't behave, Buster, I'll punch your ticket.
4: Johnny, darling, welcome to New York.
2: Well, that's the fastest trip I ever had.
1: Quiet.
4: Well, where did you find this?
1: In a box of Cracker Jack. Let us in, dear.
4: I don't know about you. Some men bring me flowers, some bring me candy. What do you bring me? A boiled owl in a Brooks Brothers suit.
2: Pleased to meet you.
1: Yeah, let's trot him into the bedroom, honey.
4: He'd look more at home in the bathtub. Let me pull down the cover.
1: All right. Now, come on, Buster. Lie down.
2: Charm, charm, charm.
1: That kid's liquor sure can hold him.
4: How long have you been playing nursemaid to this bottle, baby?
1: Get behind that bar, sweet, and I'll tell you all about it.
4: Sure. Horrible examples don't seem to bother you, do they?
1: If you knew how that guy has been bothering me.
4: What did he do to you?
1: Well, let's just say he put the bite on me. Gosh, the river sure does look pretty tonight.
4: Bourbon and soda?
1: Now, please, anything but brandy. I've been sniffing that second hand all the way from Hartford. Butter, see that big boat out there?
4: Mm-hmm.
1: Oh, I sure would like to be on it. With you, sailing off to faraway romantic places.
4: Get with it, darling. That's the 125th Street Ferry.
1: Oh.
4: Here's your drink. Come on now. Tell Butter all about it.
1: So old friend Bourbon and I proceeded to tell her all about it. It wasn't easy. Everything about her kept flagging down my train of thought. The longer she looked at me, the less I wanted of Milford Brooks III. And the more I wanted of beautiful Butter I and only. She was a sympathetic listener to my story until I gave her the answer to her first and only question.
4: And where do I fit into all this?
1: Well, baby, I thought you understood. My job is to give this poor misguided boy something to live for. That's you.
4: Well.
1: Now, honey, hold everything. Don't go getting your corn all popped. You misunderstand. I really mean it. I thought if he'd just got a look at you and realized that things like you exist,
5: Why, you'd make any man glad to be alive. Oh, come on now, Butter. Melt a little. I wouldn't let anything happen to you. You know that.
4: Did I hurt you?
5: Oh, no. I'm getting used to it. People have been taking pokes at me all day.
4: I'm sorry.
5: Ah, no, that's better.
4: You want some more bourbon?
5: I want some more you.
4: Well, help yourself.

0: Honey, it's getting late. Let's make this the last drink.
1: What time is it?
0: Oh, it's 20 to 10. Oh. My reservation at the hatchery is for 10. Here.
1: Thanks. Cigarette? Oh, empty. Some more out in the other room, I'll get them.
0: I'd love to get you on a slow boat to China.
1: Johnny!
0: Oh, I'm coming.
1: He's gone.
0: What? Well, he can't be.
1: But he is. The window's wide open.
0: Oh, the fire escape. What a smart guy I am. Trading 3 drinks of bourbon for $2 million on the hoof. Oh, that's the biggest bar check I ever picked up.

0: That's a big bar check for anyone to pick up. As a matter of fact, it's a bigger bar check than you've ever heard of anyone picking up before. And that should give you an idea of what to expect in the second act as you follow this new CBS series starring Dick Powell in the title role, yours truly, Johnny Dollar.
1: Well, nobody could say I wasn't working fast. I'd only been in town for an hour, and I'd already succeeded in losing Milford Brooks' affair. I spent another hour of his all-too-short life expectancy unsuccessfully shaking down the neighborhood for him. And then, feeling very much like a bloodhound that had flunked his sniffing exam, I went back to Butter's apartment.
2: No luck, Johnny.
1: Oh, sure. Plenty of luck. All bad.
2: Is there anything I can do to help?
1: A kiss for luck.
2: What are you going to do?
1: Nothing. Just a little phone call.
3: Police headquarters.
1: This is Johnny Dollar. Give me missing persons.
3: Any particular one?
1: Don't be a wise guy. Lieutenant Fisher.
3: Yes, sir.
4: Lieutenant Fisher.
1: Fisher, this is Johnny Dollar.
4: Hello, Dollar. Who'd you lose?
1: One man, my mind, and if I'm not careful, my professional reputation. The guy's name is Brooks, Milford III. Got anything on him?
4: Hold on.
1: All right.
2: Don't look at me like that. It wasn't all my fault.
4: Dollar?
1: Yeah?
4: We haven't found him yet, but we think we know where he is.
1: Huh?
4: The Hudson River. At 11:15 tonight, his top coat, complete with identification, was found taking a ride on the 125th Street Ferry.
1: Oh. Anything else?
4: Nothing much. A package of matches was found under the coat, monogram. You don't happen to know anybody whose initials are H.H., do you?
1: H.H.?
4: Yeah.
1: There's always Horace Height.
4: Wise guy.
1: Thanks, Fisher. I'll check back with you later.
4: I'll be here.
1: H.H., Harold Hatcher.
2: What are you mumbling about? Bad news?
1: Looks like about $2 million worth. They found Milford's coat on the 125th Street Ferry.
2: You and your faraway romantic places.
1: Very funny. I'll see you later, honey, maybe about 11. Expense account, item 4. Nightclubs. $28. Harold Hatcher's hatchery was in a cellar under a hotel, but the prices were high enough to raid a penthouse. The club was draped in too much satin, its lady customers in too little. The decor was French provincial, the music was Brazilian, and the food was from Dixie. The drinks looked weak and the waiters looked strong. All in all, the joint was a sight for sore eyes, for making them sore. The only pretty thing in the place was a blonde. She came strolling up to my table, her hips unconsciously sending subtle little messages back to the rumba band. She opened her mouth, slid her tongue over her lower lip, and let a few warm, soft words slide out.
5: Looking for someone?
1: Well, you'll do until the real thing comes along. Sit down.
5: Thanks. I won't have a drink.
1: Well, I didn't ask you.
5: My name is Janelle.
1: Janelle? Wow, that's a nice name.
5: I understand you were asking about Mr. Hatcher.
1: Well, I asked if he was in. The waiter said he wasn't. Do you know him?
5: More than somewhat. What do you want to see him about?
1: A mutual friend, Milford Brooks.
5: Uh-huh. I know most of the quiet clothes boys around here, so you want a cop. You don't look like the type that would be a society friend of the Brooks family, so what are you?
1: I'll ignore that. Is Hatcher around?
5: He might be.
1: Well, then come on. Where's his office?
5: The top of those stairs.
1: Can I expect any trouble getting in?
5: You won't have any trouble.
1: How do you know?
5: Because Harold sent me down here to look you over.
1: Oh.
5: I think you're all right.
1: So, I've won myself the good housekeeping seal of approval, huh?
5: Keeping a house with you would meet with my approval.
1: I ran for my life at a slow walk up the stairs. When I located the door to Hatcher's office, I knocked once and went in.
6: Come on in.
1: Thanks. So I'm Johnny Dollar. I was hired by East Coast Underwriters to protect the interest of a kid named Milford Brooks III.
6: Now, what's that supposed to mean to me?
1: You know him, don't you?
6: Well, he isn't exactly one of my boozing buddies.
1: How much money does he owe you?
6: Well, we've got him on the books for a few bob. Why?
1: They picked up his top coat tonight on the 125th Street Ferry. He wasn't in it. It might have been suicide, or it might have been a knockover made to look like a suicide. What's your choice?
6: What do you get off asking me about my choice?
1: Where were you between 11 and 11:30 tonight?
6: What's it to you?
1: I thought you might like to rehearse some answers. The law will be asking some questions real soon now.
6: I don't know why I should tell you, but I was driving around in my car getting some air.
1: Oh, now, you'll have to do better than that. They found one of your match folders under Brooks' coat.
6: You're out of your mind. Let me ask you. The kid owed me a couple of $100,000. You think I'm going around knocking off my own assets?
1: Hatcher, I don't know whether you're stupid or bright.
6: Don't worry about it. I know.
1: What about that insurance policy?
6: What insurance policy?
1: Now, look, Hatcher, we're big boys. We both know that changing a beneficiary in an insurance policy is a legal transaction. That means witnesses. That means it isn't secret.
6: What are you talking about?
1: But you and East Coast Underwriters and I know all know that Brooks made you the beneficiary in his policy and that you stand to come into $2 million when they fish out his body.
6: I don't know anything about it.
1: Motives don't come much bigger.
6: I'm telling you, this is all news to me, and you and nobody else is going to make me move off that story.
1: I feel the same about mine.

0: huh?
1: Yeah.
0: No, I didn't turn you in. I'm not a cop. Here, have a cigarette.
1: Thanks. Here's a light. Well, come on. Maybe they just want to sell me some tickets to the policeman's ball.
0: For a guy in a hot spot, Hatcher was certainly a cool customer. I followed him out of the office, down the stairs, and back into the club. Janelle was sitting there right where I'd left her. And I thought to myself, now there's a gal who should never sit down. She looks so pretty standing up.
1: Janelle, buy Mr. Dollar a drink. I have to go play 20 questions with some fellas in the bar.
2: Sure, baby. Anything you say. Anything.
1: I'll see you, Dollar.
0: Yeah.
2: How'd you make out?
0: Well, you can never tell about a guy like that. He's a smart boy, strong, silent type.
2: Wouldn't talk, huh? A real close-mouth act. About what?
0: Oh, just a little doodad. $2 million life insurance policy.
2: Wait a minute. That young Brooks kid?
0: That's right.
2: I knew it. Tried to tell him he'd get into trouble, but he wouldn't listen to me.
0: Oh, you knew about it, huh? I suppose you also know what was behind it.
2: Sure, Milford owed him some money. A lot of money. It's in writing.
0: What kind of writing?
2: The personal note that Brooks was going to get back if he made Harold beneficiary.
0: Well, where is this note?
2: Do I look like the kind of girl who'd put the finger on her boyfriend?
0: You look like the kind of girl who'd do anything if she wanted to.
2: Thanks. I'll give you a slight hint. It's in his office. You'll find it in the inside pocket of one of his suits in the wardrobe. What are you waiting for? I'll watch the bar.
0: Nothing, sweetheart. Nothing at all. Whatever her reasons, Mr. Harold Hatcher's little female playmate was trying awful hard to send him up on a murder rap. And I was going to try awful hard not to let her down. Back in Hatcher's office, I found myself alone in a room with a telephone. And being a guy who can never resist a free call, I unleashed the magic wonders of the AT&T.
3: This better be you, Johnny Dollar.
0: Shh, quiet, Butter. I've only got a few seconds.
3: It seems that's all you ever have for me. Now, if you...
0: Now, look, Angel, Angel, just another hour. I'll get you a nice present.
3: I don't care if you're another century. And as for presents, the last one you brought me was a drunk, and you even let him get away from me. Good night.
0: Life presents a gloomy picture ever downward toward the tomb. Having wasted those few precious moments of an already misspent youth, I decided I'd better get on my pony before Mr. Hatcher showed up. I found Milford Brooks' personal note in one of Hatcher's suits, all right. As a matter of fact, I found something in all his suits. A great big glimmer of light. Expense account, item 5. Taxi fare, $10. I left the office in a hurry, Janelle at her table and Hatcher at his bar. I got out of the club and into a taxi parked a half block down the street. There, I waited until my favorite suspect left the hatchery and piled into another cab, and off we went. On a chase that would have made Ben Hur look like a plowing bee. We skittered over to Lexington and headed uptown. At 72nd, the cab turned right and pulled to a stop. My driver was on his toes, and his toes were on his brake. We stopped, too, half a block behind.
4: You want us to wait, huh?
0: No, here you are. Keep the change.
4: Hey, thanks.
0: It was a garage that belonged to a residence on the parallel street a block away. The living quarters upstairs were dark enough to look interesting. I indulged in a bit of genteel breaking and entering. Entering that old barn didn't take much breaking. I crept up the stairs. It sounded like they were left over from an old ghost story. And so did the first voice I heard when I stopped halfway up.
5: We've got to be careful, especially about that Johnny Dollar. Are you sure he didn't follow you?
0: That voice sounded awfully dry to be coming from a guy who supposedly had spent most of the night snoozing in the bottom of the Hudson River. It was Milford Brooks III.
6: Get up on your feet, Brooks.
5: Well, now, wait a minute.
6: I started this thing slugging you, and I might as well finish it the same way.
7: Leave him alone.
6: Now, pull in the claws, Angel. And sit on his lap.
7: You hard-footed hick. I'll kill you.
5: Get off of me. I should have known better than to get mixed up with a low-class female like you.
7: Why, you punk?
6: Now, hold it. We've pushed the lady around enough, Brooks.
5: Tell me to be careful, will you? Why didn't you think of that before you...

0: Let him here.
1: Wipe your nose, little boy.
2: Now, don't you go getting fat-headed, Gorgeous. Neither one of you are exactly what I'd call masterminds. When you planted that match folder on a little boy Blue Blood's topcoat on the ferry boat, you both should have been more careful.
1: You think so?
2: You bet I think so. If I were planning a piece of evidence to incriminate Mr. Harold Hatcher, I would have left a cigarette lighter. I found one in the pocket of every suit he owns back there in his closet in the club. It wasn't hard to figure out that that guy never carries a book of matches.
0: What do you want?
2: I'm only interested in one thing. Saving the insurance company $2 million. And Buster, I think you've done it for me.
0: Dollar, I...
2: This is insurance fraud. It has been ever since you put on that fake suicide attempt. Trying to extort $500,000 out of the company.
0: Dollar, wait a minute.
2: Ah, come on. We're leaving.
3: You heard him, Dollar.
1: Harold.
0: Hatcher.
3: He said, wait a minute. He wants to talk.
2: Yeah, everybody wants to get in on the act. How did you get here?
3: When the police in this town think maybe a guy's jumped off a ferry boat and nobody's seen him do it, they check the counters on the turnstiles at each end. In the case of Brooks, as many people got off that boat as got on.
2: Well, it makes sense. They'd hardly hold a guy because somebody lost a topcoat.
1: How did you know we were here?
3: You know me, baby. You never go any place I don't know about. Okay, Brooks, you felt like talking. Now I feel like listening. Get it up.
0: Well, I don't know what you mean.
2: I know what you mean, Hatcher. One, he gave you a big, fat $2 million motive for murder. And two, he did his best to make it look like you did murder him with that broken-down match cover plant on the ferry boat. It's just that simple.
3: And you, baby?
1: Harold, please.
3: You put him up to it, didn't you, you cheap little muscler? Trying to get rid of me, will you?
1: No, Harold!
2: Now, calm down, Hatcher. You don't need any gun around here. They're tame.
3: Well, maybe I'm not. Since so many people have gone to so much trouble to hand me a nice, easy way to make $2 million, maybe I'll just go ahead and make it. I'll show these amateurs how these things are really done. Come on, Brooks. How'd you like to go for a nice, cool half a ferry boat ride?
0: No, Hatcher. No. Look, it's her fault. I'll give you anything you
3: want. You're wrong, sonny boy. You're going to give me everything.
0: No. No. You can't. Let me out of here!
2: Brooks bolted for the door. Hatcher snapped a shot at him. And I hit Hatcher with a do-or-die tackle from behind. The gun flew out of his hand.
3: No, you don't.
2: I beat him to it and swung it straight into his skull. Half the people in the room were lying there bleeding. Brooks from gunshot, Hatcher from gun butt. Janelle and I stood there panting. But believe me, not for each other. We stood that way until the police arrived.

0: Dolla, it's beyond me. I sent you out to protect the life of a very important policyholder, and now where are we? Standing in a hospital corridor, worrying about whether he's going to live or die.
1: As far as I'm concerned, Mr. Farnsworth, you're only half right. I'm just standing in a hospital corridor.
0: Oh, Dolla, you're heartless.
1: Well, if you'd been bitten where he bit me, you wouldn't care if he lived or died either. I'm getting out of here.
0: Well, where are you going?
1: It'll be explained in my expense account under miscellaneous expense. Oh, don't fall over when you come to an item for
0: $318. $318? For what?
1: Not for what, Farnsworth. For whom? Expense account total. And it all adds up to a little matter of $1,182.23. Which you may say, Mr. Farnsworth, is a lot of money for one man to spend in 2 days. But you must bear in mind that the amount at stake was $2 million. And you know the price of steak these days. It might comfort you to know that I just returned from the hospital. Brooks was strong enough to make a full statement, which you will find enclosed. This in itself should prove sufficient to establish evidence of attempted fraud against your company, allowing you to immediately avoid his policy. It boils down to one sentence, to wit. Brooks and Janelle wanted to get rid of Hatcher so that they could live happily ever after. Knowing those two, they never had a chance. And oh yes, that miscellaneous item, the one for $318, it was a bracelet for a certain party who made this special investigation for me very special. Oh, if you want a receipt for this item, I'll send you a lock of her hair. Yours, truly, Johnny Dollar.

0: So, with the final signature on his expense account, Dick Powell as Johnny Dollar has just closed the books on his first adventure in this new CBS series. The script for tonight's broadcast was written by Paul Dudley and Gil Dowd, and the music was created and conducted by Dick Arant. The entire production was under the direction of Tony Leader. Be sure to tune in again next week when the expense account covers Special Investigation Singapore, another unusual adventure starring Dick Powell in...
1: Yours, truly, Johnny Dollar.
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4: Well, sure, I know. How are you, Jackson?
3: Pretty good, pretty good.
4: You're all upset over some insurance problem.
3: Well, no, not really.
4: Well, don't tell me you called up just to pass the time of day and on the company's phone bill.
3: No, not that either.
4: Well, then?
3: Tell me, Johnny, did you ever hear of the Padre Island treasure?
4: I never even heard of Padre Island. Wait a minute.
3: Sure.
4: Are you talking about that long strip of sand and stuff out there in the Gulf?
3: That's it.
4: Runs down the coastline from Corpus almost all the way down to Mexico.
3: That's Padre Island, all 115 miles of it.
4: I didn't realize it was that long.
3: It sure is. Like you said, that narrow finger of land, sometimes a couple, sometimes 10 or 12 miles off the coast, goes all the way from here down to the northeast corner of Mexico.
4: Uh-huh.
3: That's why it's going to be so hard to find that old Spanish ship, what remains of it.
4: What are you talking about?
3: Loaded with Spanish doubloons. A lot of solid gold bullion and heaven knows what else.
4: You mean you want me down there to hunt for treasure?
3: Among other things.
4: Ah, there's a hitch to it. What other things?
3: Pretty good bait, though, wasn't it? That treasure fish.
4: What other things, Jackson?
3: Why don't you come on down here and see?
4: On expense account.
3: That's right, on expense account.
4: Okay, you've asked for it. I'll grab a plane first thing in the morning.
5: 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America's fabulous freelance insurance investigator. 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
6: The Kingston Trio sings for 7-Up. Was you?

0: 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Expense account item one, $128 even. Plane fare and incidentals to Corpus Christi, Texas. It was late the next morning when I got there. To my surprise, Jack Price wasn't at the municipal airport to meet me. So I grabbed a taxi, that's item two, a couple of bucks and a half, to the Robert Driscoll Hotel at the corner of Antelope and North Broadway. Checked in, unpacked my bag, cleaned up, and then proceeded to walk over to Price's office in the Katz building. But as I rounded the corner onto Lawrence Street, I passed the big stockbroker's office there and...
1: Okay, buddy. You feel this in the middle of your back?
0: I feel it.
1: Then I straight ahead and keep walking. Act natural, see?
0: You think you can get away with this in broad daylight?
1: This here now .38 caliber Roscoe is the answer to that. You keep walking or I'll blow a hole in you so big you could shove an expense account through it.
0: Oh, please, consider my poor sick wife and 13 starving children.
1: You think that sob stuff will get you anywheres? You can try it on Big Nick and the rest of the mob. We don't like you Eastern hoods cutting in on our territory, see? You try any fancy capers here in Corpus, and you're going to find out that you're the Corpus, see? Now, that's a funny, so you better laugh, see? Better not laugh.
0: I'm sorry, Doug, but I'm weeping because you'll never make it.
2: Oh, sir, you cut me to the quick. I thought that was a pretty good performance in the fine old Johnstone tradition.
0: Johnstone tradition? And I'll tell you this, your brother Jack will never put it in the script when he writes up this case of mine for broadcast.
2: I'm crushed.
0: All kidding aside, Doug, I'm glad to see you. How are you?
2: Fine, Johnny, fine. But why doesn't that brother of mine let me know in advance when you're coming down here?
0: Doug, are you forgetting that he can't dramatize these insurance investigations for the air until after they're done and over with?
2: Well, I guess you've got a point there. But how'd you find out so soon?
0: Well, that's just the point, Doug. I didn't.
2: You what?
0: Mr. Johnstone? I will have you know that at this moment, I haven't the least idea what I'm supposed to be investigating down here.
2: Well, then maybe I have.
0: Oh?
2: You were on your way to Jack Price's office?
0: That's right. Tri-Western Life, over in the... Why, what's the matter?
2: You won't find him there.
0: Well, where will I... Wait a minute, what goes...
2: Well, Jackson Price and I have been good friends ever since I moved down here, Johnny.
0: I know you have.
2: I guess that's why his wife called me this morning to see if I knew what had happened to him. Now, when she told me that he'd phoned to you last night, asked you to come down here, well, then I wondered if you and he had gone out there together.
0: Gone where, Doug?
2: But when I thought about it and realized you couldn't have got on down here soon enough for the two of you to have gone out there together last night...
0: Doug, gone where?
2: Which wouldn't have made any sense anyway, I mean, going out there at night.
0: Doug.
2: But then, last night was the last she saw of him.
0: Doug, that bush you're beating around...
2: Yeah, I know. Come on, Johnny. You and I had better round up some equipment and get out there without wasting any time.
0: Get out where, Doug?
2: Padre Island.
0: Oh.
2: Yes. And let's hope that... Well, let's hope we find Jackson still alive out there.
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0: Doug Johnstone spoke of rounding up some equipment. He meant getting hold of a beach buggy, a sort of contraption that was just as much at home on soft sand as on a paved highway. It turned out to be a Jeep with a set of the biggest, fattest tires on it I'd ever seen. Doug borrowed it from a friend of his by the name of Obie O'Brien, who was very, very curious about where we were going and why.
2: Well, I thought I told you, Obie. Johnny here is absolutely nuts about fishing.
4: Oh?
0: Sure, Obie.
4: Why else do you think I'd come all the way down here to Corpus Christi?
5: Well, from what I've heard about you, Johnny...
6: File in, Johnny. We'll see you later, Obie.
5: Sure, but from what I've heard about you, Johnny...
6: From what I've heard, Obie, we ought to have some pretty good luck over in the surf over on Padre.
5: Well, just answer me one thing. If you two are going fishing, where's the tackle?
6: Oh, we'll pick up whatever we need at my place.
5: Fishing, huh?
6: Well, what else? Let's go, Johnny.
7: Sure.
5: You sure you don't want me along, too?
6: Now, you know that three's a crowd in this rig of yours.
5: Oh, it is, huh?
6: And besides, why should I let you in the secret of all my pet spots over there on the island?
5: Well, okay. Okay, I can take a hint, but I don't believe either of you guys. I mean about going fishing. And I'd still like to know, Doctor...
6: Obie, if curiosity killed people like it's supposed to kill cats, you'd be dead 10 times over.
5: So what's wrong with being curious?
6: O'Brien, my boy, it'll only get you into trouble.
5: So what's wrong with a little trouble now and then?
6: We'll see you later, Obie.
0: But at Doug's house on Hinman Drive, instead of loading up with fishing tackle... He threw in a couple of long-handled shovels, a couple of Jeep cans of extra gas, a can of water, and, most important of all, he said, was an old but well-oiled 30-30 Winchester and a box of cartridges.
6: It better throw some shells into it, Johnny. I don't like toting a loaded gun in a car any more than you do, but I think we'd better be prepared for anything.
0: We tore on up to the north end of town, then across the new causeway to Padre Island. Through the park, then headed south on the so-called highway that stretches from one end of that long, narrow, sandy island to the other. Then, and only then, did Doug tell me what it was all about. And he unfolded one of the most fascinating bits of history I've heard in a long time.
6: You see, Johnny, it goes back to the year 1553, when a Spanish treasure fleet, 20 ships or more, set out from Veracruz, Mexico... Loaded down with more gold and jewels than you can shake a stick at.
0: The treasure that Jack Price told me about over the phone.
6: Just let me get on with the story.
0: Sure, go ahead.
6: Now, somewhere along the line, they ran into a terrific storm.
0: Mm-hmm.
6: That sent three of those galleons to the bottom, at least three of them.
0: No wonder there's so much treasure hunting off the lower coast of Florida.
6: Right. Now, some of the ships got through that storm and kept on eastward. But most of them came back westward, hoping to get back to Mexico in safety, maybe to the port of Tampico.
0: Tampico?
6: Right. Now, that's about 400 miles south of here.
0: Uh-huh.
6: Anyhow, they must have hit another storm, because 13 of those treasure ships came aground here on Padre Island.
0: No kidding.
6: A few of the survivors managed to get across from the lower end of it to what is now the Rio Grande Valley town of Port Isabel.
0: I see.
6: And the rest of them made a tasty meal or two for the people who lived on this island. Karankawa Indians. They were cannibals.
0: Cannibals?
6: Yeah.
0: Ouch.
6: Anyhow, sometime later, a salvage fleet came on from Spain under the leadership of a Don Angel de la something or other, found most of the wrecks and took the gold off them back home.
0: You say he found most of the wrecks, huh?
6: One of them, Johnny, with its load of Spanish doubloons and bars of solid gold, is still somewhere under the sands of this island.
0: And Jackson has found out where?
6: Well, one of Jack's clients, a young fellow named Jose Pineda, found a chart in the false bottom of an old wooden chest he was about to throw out.
0: Here on this island?
6: Yeah, according to this chart, it was from one of the treasure ships, and...
0: Hey, wait a minute. Whose car is that?
6: Huh? Parked there at the side of the road.
0: Probably just a breakdown. There's nobody around. Go on.
6: Yeah, well, now this chart I was talking about called for taking bearings on a Spanish dagger plant. And the other markers were an old anchor and three heavy brass spikes, all of them no doubt buried in the sand. But now, with dagger plants around here by the thousands...
0: Yeah, I wondered about that. Go on, though, Doug. This buried treasure bit's getting to me.
6: Well, you're not the first, believe me. Anyhow, back in the 1840s, a man who'd settled here on the island, he was digging around, he... uncovered a chest full of jewelry and gold coins worth over 80,000 bucks.
0: And that was before inflation.
6: Right. But the Civil War came along, brought a lot of naval activity in these waters. So the old man buried all the stuff again and fled up north.
0: And?
6: Later, when he came back to look for it, well, he never found it again.
0: And nobody else has, huh?
6: Oh, there's lots of stories, Johnny. But until young Jose Pineda found that chart...
4: And then found the wreck?
6: That's what I'm not sure of. Jackson Price is the only one he told about that chart, swore him to secrecy, at least until Jose himself could dig around a bit.
4: Well, how come you know about it, Doug?
6: Well, Jose equipped himself with all sorts of modern detecting apparatus, some kind of combination of radar, sonar, a new type of mine detector, all sorts of stuff.
4: Mm-hmm.
6: Then, early last week, he told Price he thought he'd found something.
4: Yeah?
6: Yeah. Told him he'd be back to Corpus day before yesterday morning at the latest, pick up Price, and the two of them would come down here and dig it up.
4: I see. Go on.
6: Only Jose was worried about something. About the man he bought some of his equipment from, a fella named Tony Larker. Kind of a beachcomber in these parts.
4: You thought maybe this Larker had gotten wise to what he was after?
6: Well, that's what Jackson thought, too. Anyhow, yesterday morning came, and Jose Pineda still hadn't shown up. Jackson got worried.
4: I don't blame him.
6: So he looked all over for Tony Larker. Couldn't find him either. That's when he confided in me. Told me that he was coming down here for a look around.
4: Well, did he tell you exactly where?
6: Well, only approximately. So keep an eye out for Price's beach buggy. It's an old Model T that he's rigged up. I sure hope he's all right. He's found Jose okay and...
4: Hold everything.
6: Yeah?
4: Up ahead there on the right, back that big mass of yuccas.
6: Hey, you're right. Now, you've got good eyes. That's his beach buggy, all right. Hang on, Johnny.
4: Kind of a deep hollow in that sand.
6: Yeah, it's an old treasure hunting spot.
4: Look, Doug. Somebody's working in it. I caught the flash of a shovel.
6: Well, thank goodness. That means that Jackson's okay.
4: Skirt around that big mound on the left.
6: Right.
4: Looks a little smoother over there.
6: Yeah. No sooner said than done. Hang on. Hey, you were right. This is a lot better. It's a better approach to that hollowed-out spot, too. Only...
4: What's happened to Jackson? Where is he now?
6: Well, his buggy's still there.
4: Slow down a minute, Doug. Shouldn't Jose Panetta's car be out here, too?
6: Yeah, you're right.
4: You sure it was Jackson in that hollow?
6: Well, who else could it have been?
4: Well, why did he duck out of sight when he saw us coming? I don't like the looks of this.
6: He's shooting at us. Let's get out of this thing and around the back of it.
4: I'm way ahead of you.
2: Listen, that bullet through the windshield was too close for comfort.
4: Wait a minute. I can just reach that old 30-30 in the back without making a target of myself. There it is.
2: Be careful, will you?
4: Stay down, Johnny.
6: I don't get it.
4: I'm afraid I do. That isn't Jackson pulling off those shots.
6: Well, it certainly isn't Jose Pineda. I know that he wouldn't. Larker. Tony Larker.
4: Sure. If there really is all that treasure out here, if Jose and Jackson found it, and if Larker found that out...
6: Where are they then, Jose and Jackson?
4: Let's just hope they're still alive.

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1: One.
0: Add cold tap water.
1: Two.
0: Load it with ice.
1: Three.
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1: Easy as one, two, three. You've made iced tea.

0: what we do, Johnny. With only a couple of sand dunes and a few Spanish dagger plants between us, we're like sitting ducks for Larker.
1: As long as we don't get out from behind this jeep.
0: Hey, one hit one of the tires, you hear it?
1: Yeah. Here goes another one. All right, Doug, if he wants to play at war, we can too.
0: You mean try to shoot it out with him?
1: First of all, if I can reach one of these shovels in the back, we'll dig ourselves in.
0: Huh?
1: Then, sit here and wait for darkness, which isn't too far away now.
0: Yeah, and then?
1: Well, the two of us, Doug. Maybe if we handle it right, we can surround him. You feeling brave, old boy?
0: Johnny, I'm just as scared as you are.
1: Okay, then. Let's map out our plan of action. We didn't have to wait for dark. Old Mother Nature suddenly stepped in and gave us a hand with one of the quickest, windiest, wettest thunderstorms that ever came up out of the Gulf. Doug and I separated then. He with that 30-30 rifle, me with the only handgun that I always carry. In the darkness, he circled wide to the right, firing an occasional shot in the hope of drawing the fire and the attention of Larker, there in the protection of that big hollow in the sand. Most of the light now came from the lightning, and I ran and stumbled over the dunes through the clumps of yucca. Then as I got close, got down on my belly as I was about to make the sneak into the hollow. Oh, no!
2: Johnny! Johnny! Larker's got away!
3: Yeah, I heard him take off in Price's car.
0: Only thing we can do is go back to our buggy and...
3: Those tires!
0: Yeah, how are we going to get... Hey, Johnny, look. Did you see them?
1: Two of them down there in the hollow. Come on. Jackson.
4: Johnny.
0: Jack, what happened here? That bullet crease in the top of your head.
4: Larker.
1: All right, Jackson, take it easy now.
4: But Jose.
1: Yes, I see. Judging by those bullet holes, one in the chest and one in the head.
4: It was Larker.
1: Yeah. Looks like a murder case now.
0: But what happened, Jackson?
4: I met Jose on the road. His car had broken down early this morning.
0: That was the one we passed a couple of miles back, John.
1: Yeah.
0: And I should have recognized.
1: Go on, Jackson.
4: Well, he'd found the treasure. He was on his way back to get me and some shovels and...
1: He found the treasure here in this hollow?
4: No. I don't know where he found it. But that's when we saw Larker prowling around, keeping an eye on us.
1: So to throw Larker off the track, you and Jose started digging around here in this hollow.
4: Yeah. Then Larker came up to us with a gun. He shot Jose and I guess this one on my head knocked me out. I don't remember anything till you came.
1: All right, Jackson.
0: Now, one thing, Jackson, before we got out here... Do you know where Jose found the treasure?
2: Well, that's something he's going to tell to me.
1: What?
4: Larker.
2: I know. Watch it, boys. Just drop those guns in the sand.
0: Johnny?
1: You better do it, Doug.
2: Well, okay. So I fooled you, huh? Taking that buggy away from here and then coming back on foot?
0: So you fooled us.
1: Well?
2: Too bad, boys. The both of you. So now I got to kill you. The both of you.
1: Larker, listen to me.
2: You listen. Price is going to stay alive long enough to tell me where his pal Jose found the treasure. I know it ain't here because I dug down and looked for it.
4: Larker, if you think for
2: you'll
4: one minute...
2: You'll tell me, all right, after you've laid out here in the sun for a couple of days.
4: Did I say that I know where it is?
2: What, are you trying to bluff? Now, just shut up. But you two, the both of you, are going to die. You ready?
0: Now, wait a minute. Wait a minute.
2: Oh, no. You want it first, huh? Okay, you're going to get it right now.
0: Obi!
2: What?
0: Stay away, Obi!
2: Who are you? What are you doing?
4: Try this! Oh, and this!
3: Grab the gun, Doug.
0: Oh, you bet I will.
3: Oh, Obi. Thanks a lot.
5: It's a pleasure, Johnny.
3: Whatever brought you sneaking up on us in the rain this way?
5: Well, doggone, I told you guys you should have let me come out here with you. Had a terrible time tailing along in my other car without you seeing me.
3: Oh, Obi, you did all right.
5: Yeah, but what do I get for all my trouble? Soaked to the skin and a handful of sore knuckles. Oh, that Larker's tough, Johnny.
3: Well, he's not nearly as tough as the sentence he's going to serve. The secret of its location, there on Padre Island, died with Jose Panetta. Unless, of course, somebody happens to find out where he hid away the chart. But you can bet your bottom dollar there'll be plenty of people looking for it. Maybe even Jack Price and Obi O'Brien. As for Doug,
1: He says he's had enough of it. Expense account total, including a suit of clothes for Obie and a couple of new tires for his Jeep, $485 even. Yours truly, Johnny Dollar.

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1: Next week, one of the dirtiest rackets I've ever had to deal with. To say nothing of the man behind it. Join us, won't you? Yours truly, Johnny Dollar.
0: Yours truly, Johnny Dollar, is written by Jack Johnstone. Produced and directed by Bruno Zerato Jr. Music supervision by Ethel Huber. Johnny Dollar is played by Mandel Kramer. Also featured in our cast were Louis Van Ruten as Doug, Larry Haynes as Tony, Maurice Tarplin as Price, and Lawson Zerbe as Opie. 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This is Stuart Metz speaking.
2: Coming down from Mount Rainier, my evening muse. Down from the mountain late last night, welcoming songs, smiling faces, what a sight. Proud of my fellow climbers who climbed high or low, we all had that great achievement glow. Found a sleeping spot, unpacked a bit, headlights shining, place well lit. The dinner call comes, we rush to eat, a plate full of scrumptious with very little meat. Strawberry shortcake to top off our meal. Seconds, anyone? No big deal. Then comes Richard, our Native American owner of the land, to teach true history. I hope we all understand that this land belongs to Native Americans, and we, the others, are just immigrants from foreign lands. Some came on boats or ships of their own free will. Others were captured, forced, mistreated, and used to pay the white man's bill. Richard shared stories that set us on edge about spirits and stick people who may push us over the ledge or protect us from the evil that lurks in the dark. Yes, both good and bad are in the spark. So we cleaned up and hurried off to bed, a bunch of tired climbers who were well fed. Concerned now about how to suppress bodily functions, which may force us to get up and use the A-frame junction called the loo. Clustered together, some more, now more tightly, now not a joke to take lightly, because if Richard says they're here, we know it's true, and again thoughts of that damn loo. All through the night, strange sound abound, the creak of a tree, yes, every sound, reminds us all of the stories we had heard, that not everything up in the tree sings like a bird. I thought back to my high school English literature class, and as I struggled to sleep, I quoted William Shakespeare from his Midnight Summer's Dream. For in the night, imagining some fear, how easily is a bush supposed a bear? I was happy to recall those longtime words, and tried not to be afraid from all I earlier heard. The best part of the night was the comforting sounds from my fellow climbers as they snored. And I knew that even if that snort was from a grizzly bear, I would die in peace because William said I could pretend and have no fear. The mountain is our backdrop as we rest at his feet, and I will be happy to see daylight and the sunrise we will meet.

When you decide how you want to live your life, I want you, baby. I want you, baby. I want you, baby.

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0: Come in. Welcome. I'm E.G. Marshall. None of us is immune to that old game about people once in the public eye. I suppose you could call it the whatever happened to game. In this case, the woman generally considered the most beautiful and desirable in the world, Marcy Herrick. The first accident, of course, was a 10-day wonder. But the second didn't get as much publicity, though it took Marcy into a coma and eventually forever out of sight and out of mind.
1: All right, clear the area. How do they always know, nurse?
2: Disaster hounds, I don't know, Sergeant. They always sniff it out, chase the ambulance if it's anyone in the news. Who is it this time?
1: Marcy Herrick. Same old problem.
2: Barbiturate poison?
1: What else? Check the intern. She's in coma. They'll butt over tea kettle all the way downstairs for good measure.
2: Yeah.
1: Know what I thought when I got the call? Let the lady be. I mean, considering that what she's got is a hell of a lot more than any one of us have.
2: Yeah.
1: That never land she keeps trying to get back to. Sure must be something special.
0: Our mystery drama, The Prison of Glass, was written especially for the Mystery Theater by Ian Martin and stars Lois Nettleton.

0: Marcy Herrick, an American symbol. Blend of Judy Garland and Marilyn Monroe, adored by countless millions, picked by fortune to be the brightest of stars, but confined by the smothering adulation of her fans to life in a goldfish bowl. Child of fortune, queen of misfortune, a national tragedy of mob nonviolence. This is her story.
1: All my life, I dreamed of being here, inside this glass paperweight, with the feathery snow under my feet, and the dark little house with a bright red door beckoning to me to enter it and discover its secrets at last. No more wondering if I could really see a tiny shadow across the window under the eaves, or the handsome, dark face I pretended to myself looked out from the oriel window on the ground floor. Well, now I am here at last. And all I want to do is break out of my glass prison. I want to scream till the glass shatters. So terrible to look out, seeing everything magnified, and knowing that the one possession I love the best has ended up being a prison I may be shut away in forever.
2: Marcy, where are you?
1: In the living room, Mother.
2: What are you doing?
1: Playing with this paperweight. How pretty the snowstorm is. So many years since I saw snow and since...
3: Now, don't you ever get over Fred. Get him off your mind.
1: Pop? No. I'll never forget him. Do you?
3: Of course I don't. But there's no point dwelling on the dead.
1: Every time I see the paperweight, it's like he was still in the room, laughing that funny, deep way he did, pleased that I was pleased with my present.
3: It's too long ago to still be mourning for him.
1: Why?
3: Because he's gone. I'd like to make an end of that silly child toy sometimes. You're too old to play with toys.
1: But this isn't a toy. It's a real old antique. Pop told me. Look at the little house. And the trees planted round. And the path leading over the little hill to the door.
3: And turn it upside down and then right side up and watch the snowflakes fall.
1: Look, Mother. Wouldn't you love to be small enough and to be able to somehow get inside there and walk up that path and knock on the door? Who do you suppose would open it?
3: Oh, Marcy, that's enough nonsense.
1: You know who I keep being sure it would be?
3: Who?
1: Pop. That's who it would be. Pop.
3: Now, that is all. You put the paperweight down and come and get dressed. You've got a million things to do to get ready for the contest. Come on.
1: Mother, do I have to go?
3: To the finals? But you're going to win.
1: So what?
3: Well, first of all, it means money. And second, it means you can enter the state contest. And after that...
1: I don't want to go.
3: Why not?
1: I hate being stared at and walked around and examined as though I was a prize heifer or an animal in the zoo. Something even worse.
3: What are you talking about?
1: You should see how the men look at you in the bathing suit parade and where their eyes go. It's humiliating, degrading.
3: You mean you'd let me down? After I've devoted every minute of my life to you. Working as a cleaning woman, doing other people's dirty work just so I could give you a decent home and a chance in life.
1: I know, Mom. I want to pay you back, but not this
3: way.
1: Well,
3: how else? You know, I haven't got much time left to me with my heart condition. How are you going to make enough money to pay off the debt I've had to run up? Oh, no, sir. You want to pay me back, Marcy Gerstenberg? You follow the path I set for you. You'll see. One day, you're going to be a star.
1: I don't want to be a star.
3: Well, you can decide that when you get there. Because I'm going to keep pushing you till you get to the top. Even if it kills the both of us.
1: Well, it killed Mom, all right. Within a few years. And it killed me. A little bit at a time. The paperweight became a kind of symbol for me. Inside it, I might be safe and private. If the faces were peering in at me there, I could always hide in the soft snow. But there was never a chance to hide. Because even when Mom stopped pushing me and got really sick, there was always someone else. First of all, the man who changed my name. My agent.
4: You know, what is it? Marcy Herrick, you're damn right, sent her in. Little Miss Sunday School, what you think she's trying to do to me?
5: Good morning, Dave.
4: Come in and shut the door. What's good about it?
5: Well, we're both alive.
4: Well, if I didn't invest so much time and bread in you already, you wouldn't be for long, sister. I'd break that alabaster neck of yours with my bare hands.
5: Don't be mad.
4: Mad? I'm on my 6th alpha pill this morning. What'd your stand-up Nicholas got for yesterday?
5: The guy's an octopus. I just couldn't take it again.
4: Well, you're not a teenager anymore. You know he's got a part in his picture that can make you. You land this part, do it the way you're told, and we're at the start of the payoff at last. I got an investment in you I want back.
5: Is that all I am to you? A warm body you can peddle?
4: Oh, cut the sarcasm, baby. It's not your style. You got a mother in the hospital who's expensive to maintain. You want to keep her there?
5: Sergio'll never see me now that I stood him up.
4: I fixed it. I had him on the phone 15 minutes this morning. I'd eat plenty crow, but I fixed it.
5: Oh. Now, wait a minute. If you have any idea
4: now,
5: that
4: look,
5: I'm
4: a louse, a hard-nosed son of a gun, but I have some standards. I pulled the little hearts and flowers. I told him you had to go see your mother in the hospital.
5: That's where I was.
4: And I figured. With all you've got going for you and a mother who needs you, I don't know what it is that you keep running from. I think you still ought to be seeing a good shrink.
5: No.
4: Well, it's your business, I guess. But do you make the appointment I set up with Sergei today at 2?
5: I guess so.
4: You'd better. Because this time, for one reason or another, I'm going to be with you. Meet me at his office 1:45. And wear some lipstick. And a dress that fits tight. Ah, Miss Herrick. I'm delighted to meet you again, at last. And Mr. Morgan.
6: Hi, Nick.
4: It really wasn't necessary for you to escort your charming client. She is perfectly safe with me.
6: Marcy has a back-to-back appointment with Multinational for the ingenue lead in the new feature. I'm playing chauffeur for her because her own car's laid up.
4: Oh, I see. Well, then I won't keep you long. Just sit down, everyone, please.
1: Thank you.
4: Well, I had forgotten how beautiful you are. What a pity.
1: You mean the part is cast?
4: No. I mean only that your time is so short today. I would have liked to go over the shooting script with you personally.
1: If I can get a copy of the script, I'd be happy to come back and read for you.
4: No. I don't work that way. I mean, I must learn to know the actor. I'd have him or her learn to know me. We must establish a rapprochement. No? I mean, it is, as we say, a one-to-one situation. No? However, I'm sure we can let Miss Herrick have a scene, a few pages, to give her the feeling of the part. How soon can we meet again?
1: Well, if you're under any pressure, Mr. Sir...
4: When are we not? When are we not, all of us?
6: Name the time and the place. I'll have my client there.
4: All right, my bungalow on the set. Day after tomorrow at, say, 5:30.
6: We'll be there.
4: She. A one-to-one situation, as I said.
6: She'll be there. Right, Marcy?
1: Right, Dave. You make the dates. I keep them. I can't blame Dave. Nothing overt was even particularly hinted at. It was a business appointment. It was an exceptional part, and I was an actress. How much of my private self I was willing to surrender for a career was my own business. So, I kept my appointment at 5:30 with Nicholas Sergat. Ready, I suppose, to deliver. And I received a surprise. What he seemed to be interested in was my talent, whether I was right for the part. We went over the scene again and again, and finally he said...
4: No, it still isn't right. But all the capability is there. The part is yours if you want it.
1: But of course I do. I don't know what to say.
4: As far as the part is concerned, we'll let your agent handle that. But as for us, now that is something else again.
1: Uh-oh.
4: No. Don't jump to the obvious conclusion. Which is true enough, Marcy. I am a man. I'm not a stone.
1: And that's what my contract depends on?
4: Don't be silly. I can have 100 partners more sensual, more practiced, or more perverted than you. For us, there's something different.
1: Isn't there always?
4: Marcy, please grow up. I'm talking of something that I see in you beyond a simple urge of sex. Something that you will communicate to every man as strongly as you do to me. What our final relationship will be is kind of hard to say. I mean, it's compounded of so many things. Director, actress, husband, wife, lover, neophyte. But none of that is important. What is that here and now I tell you, you will play in my picture. And from it, a star will be born.
1: He was persuasive and passionate, and he made me believe him. Incredible to think that we never recognize, except in hindsight, the turning points of life. And that in this moment, with these few words, Nicholas Surgat had shaped my future entrapment and sealed his own death at my hands.
0: Murder from someone as gentle and dependent as Marcy? And by what means? And to what end? And if indeed there was murder, by what instrument that leads to the strange imprisonment we first found Marcy immersed in at the beginning of our story? I'll return in a moment with Act Two.

0: Most of you will be old enough, I imagine, to remember the headlines at the time. Marcy Herrick, injured in fall. Beloved star in coma. Even if you don't remember them, they have little significance, for this is the true story behind those headlines. A story best told by Marcy herself.
1: I played in Nick's picture, an experience I don't know if I'd want to live through again, except it shaped my life.
2: All right, now let's have it absolutely quiet. We have the sticks. Back.
1: But really, there's nothing to explain. You've made yourself perfectly clear. I have my options. The one thing I'm permitted to do is choose. Heads or tails.
2: Got. Okay. Just bury that. Kill the light. We're on a break. Marcy, come on. I'll talk to you in your dressing room. I don't care what the lines seem to say, darling. It's what they mean. What they must convey to the audience.
1: Oh, why? What should they convey except exactly what they say?
2: Well, please stop talking from a naivete of your own personal morals. You think you have any choice?
1: Why shouldn't I?
2: Because this picture has nothing to do with your own personal little never-never land. That's why. It's real. It's here. It's where it's at. In the particular situation you find yourself in this script, in the part you are playing, you have no choice. And in spite of what you say, you have to know that.
1: That I have no choice?
2: Exactly.
1: Then I'm playing myself?
2: Exactly. Why do you think you were cast in this?
1: Because you think that's all I'm capable of doing.
2: Because I think that's what the audience wants to see. To buy. Because the quality of you is going to make you a star.
1: What does that mean?
2: It's a dichotomy. A contradiction. A fascinating enigma. The girl with everything. Looks, figure, sex. A voice that ripples through everyone from the heart right down. And yet...
1: And yet what?
2: The other side. The feeling of a little girl lost. Everyone wants to protect, to fuss over, arrange for, shield from harm.
1: But I don't need to be shielded. And I'm not a sex symbol. The truth
2: is... The truth is you need a guardian, if not a lover. Now, I want to be both. We ought to be married.
1: I'm not ready to be married yet.
2: Perhaps not. But for your mother's sake, I think you better be.
1: What's my mother got to do with this?
2: Everything. She has a dream for you that she knows you'll never win for yourself.
1: A dream that might occur to you that I don't share.
2: Don't be ridiculous. There isn't a girl in the world who would pass up the chance to be a star.
1: I won't even answer that. I just want to know how you know about my mother.
2: Okay. I went to visit her in the hospital. My old world upbringing, perhaps. One asks the parents of the girl one wants to marry for their permission, or at least tacit agreement. Since the father is dead, one goes to the mother.
1: Oh, good Lord, it's happening all over again. I'm not a person, I'm a commodity. Oh, why can't you all just leave me alone?
2: To be what?
1: To be I don't know what. I never even seem to have a chance to find out for myself. To be Marcy Gerstenberg, first off,
2: after
1: I guess...
2: After this picture, Marcy Gerstenberg will no longer exist. There will only be Marcy Herrick.
1: And if I don't want to be Marcy Herrick...
2: Pretty hard to escape. There's also one contract I don't think you could break.
1: What?
2: An unwritten one. It's with a very sick lady in the hospital.
1: Mom?
2: Your mother. Was going to have open heart surgery. Very expensive surgery.
1: Don't.
2: Listen, Marcy. Darling, what is it you're afraid of? I mean, most girls would give their eye teeth for the career that beckons you. Why in the world don't you want it?
1: I don't know. Because I want simpler things. A man to love, children. Never to ask anything more from them than they want to give. Some time for myself. I need that. My own snow paperweight world.
2: What?
1: Nothing. Just a special thing of my own. But most of all, Nick, I just don't feel I have the talent. I mean, just to look at me on the set. I can't get things the way a real actress should.
2: Baby, who wants you to be an actress? I want you to be you. No one else. If I can achieve that, if you can, you'll be one of the greatest. I know you're gonna be. But you need help. I think I can offer it. And best, as your husband.
1: But I don't want to be married.
2: But it's what you need. You have to be guided, shaped, protected.
1: And if I refuse?
2: Well, I might have to make a change in casting. Unfortunately for you, on the production end, there is an escape clause. Among other things, you'd be throwing away a lot of money. A lot of necessary money in your case, because...
1: You don't have to hammer it home. Like my part in the picture, I have no options. Not even heads or tails.
2: Marcy, you missed the point. It's the same option. There's always choice. Win or lose.
1: Before I went to the hospital that night, I sat idly tilting my snowstorm paperweight in my hands, watching the snow, trying to let it calm me as it used to. But not tonight. All I could think of were phrases like caught in a vice, trapped, a squirrel in a cage. And then, without any decisions, I went to see Mother.
2: Marcy?
1: Dave, what are you doing here?
2: Oh, I drop by now and again to say hello.
1: To Mom?
2: Well, sure. I mean, we go a long way back, her and me, you know.
1: How is she tonight?
2: No use you going in there. They have a, you know, like, knocked out.
1: She's worse?
2: Well, it's why I hung around. I called you at home, but you'd already left. The doc is waiting to see you.
1: Why?
2: Well, Marcy, I guess this is it. They're going to have to operate.
1: It was a long operation. Over 6 hours. And Dave sat with me in the waiting room all the way. People talk about a lot of things in the small hours of the night. Not me, but Dave did. And as he talked, I was suddenly seeing him through different eyes, realizing that once in the past, before Dad came along, Mom and he had been quite close.
2: Now let's get it straight again. Your contract with Nicholas Sagat and his production company only promises to deliver your services as an actress.
1: I know that, Dave, but maybe he's right. If this is what I'm to do, I need someone like him to
2: play Svengali to your Trilby?
1: It doesn't have to be that melodramatic.
2: It doesn't have to be at all.
1: I need money for Mom. Especially if... Please, God. She comes through.
2: If it's money, I got it.
1: Well, even if I did borrow from you, Dave, and that's all it could be, it isn't the answer. First off, I'd have no guarantee that I could pay it back, but more important, I need success for Mom to make up to her for all she never had.
2: You still don't have to marry him.
1: I'm sort of an old-fashioned girl. So Nick and I were married. And Tales You Win became a colossal hit. And suddenly, it seemed, although it took 2 or 3 years, I was miraculously everything Mom had wanted to be.
2: Damn it, what are you sitting on your rear end there for? Come on, we've got a party to go to. Big deals, big connections.
1: Oh, I'm beat tonight, Nick. I can't go anywhere.
2: Well, you're gonna go somewhere. This speech is up for grabs. I want it. I need it.
1: Then go alone, darling. What do you need me for? I suppose the curse of my life is naivete. It took Dave to explain that to me later.
2: He was on the way out when he married him. He latched onto you as a meal ticket. He wanted you with him because he needed you. You're all that keeps him alive.
1: What?
2: Oh, baby, he knew he had it in you from the beginning. Sure, he gave you your first chance, but almost from that day on, he's been riding your skirt tails.
1: What are you trying to say?
2: I'm not trying. I'm laying on the line. Marcy Herrick is alive and living well in Hollywood. Nicholas Sagat is dead and owes his existence to you, not only now, but pretty near from the first day he met you.
1: You mean that all these years, He's been using me?
2: About the size of it, sweetie.
1: Oh, what a fool I've been.
2: Oh, now, wait a minute. You were caught in a nut crack.
1: No, not anymore. Now that Mama's gone. Okay, Dave. I'll take care of the rest of it. But it wasn't all that simple. Ever since my mother's death, working the heavy schedule I had to face, trying to be a decent wife to a man I thought I owed so much to, other habits had developed. The blessed uppers. Those nice little pills that gave you enough energy to fight through the long days of shooting. And even more welcome, the lovely pills that let you sleep. And while that sleep was coming, allowed you to slip back to childhood with the snowstorm paperweight in hand, searching for someone going up the path, or for that face that you never could quite see in the window, but which somehow spelled love and all the answers.
2: What are you doing just sitting here, Marcy?
1: Nothing, Nick. Just playing with my favorite toy.
2: Yeah, that damn paperweight is about the measure of your brain. Let's have a drink. Come on, we should celebrate.
1: What for?
2: I just set you up for a nice new picture.
1: Oh, nice. Do I want to do it?
2: 700,000 net and a percentage of the gross.
1: What's the part?
2: What's the diff? It's duck soup for you.
1: You feed at the same trough?
2: What does that mean?
1: You direct, of course?
2: Of course.
1: If I play?
2: What's all the flack here? What?
1: Just about my playing.
2: What?
1: I don't think I want to do a new picture. I think I'd rather play with this.
2: You're that silly toy. I'm telling you, one day I'm going to take it. I'm going to smash it.
1: My mother once said that.
2: Yeah, well, she should have gone. As I think I'm going to do
1: right. No! No!
2: Right, give me, come on, give me.
1: Don't you touch that!
2: Yeah, Tommy!
1: Go away, you drunken fool! Don't you touch it! You. Nick, are you all right? Blood. You hit your head on the andiron. Or did I hit you with the paperweight? What? I don't know. I don't know. What have I done? I've killed him.
0: Appalled, Marcy shifts her gaze from the man, prone and unmoving on the floor, to the beloved paperweight in her hand, somehow tinged with blood. Accident or murder? We don't know yet. Even in the mildest of people, the force is unleashed when their privacy is invaded or something they treasure threatened, are as primeval as the tiger that lives in all of us. I'll return shortly with Act 3.

0: There was no way, of course, of keeping the story out of the papers or off radio and TV. You remember what headlines it made for 10 days. Until the investigation was over and Marcy was completely exonerated. Officially, that is. Unofficially, the self-declared insiders, the wise and the worldly, the Hollywood rumor factory that never shuts down, knew better. Nick was an anchor around her neck. She couldn't get rid of any other way. Good for her. More power to her for having the nerve and for getting away with it. And then there was Marcy herself.
1: I knew all about the talk behind my back. It destroyed me, like the Chinese water torture. Because of all people, I least of all exonerated myself in Nick's death. For years, I'd hated him for what he'd made me do. I'd wanted him dead, wanted to kill him. And that night was a blank in my mind. I went to pieces. Now I wanted to die. There was nothing left for me. The pills. That's all I lived on. All that kept me alive.
2: Marcy, you gotta listen to me, baby.
1: I killed him, Dave. I killed him.
2: You didn't. He was falling down drunk. He had his head on the andine.
1: No.
2: He killed himself.
1: No, I wished him dead. Same thing.
2: Marcy, you need help. I have a doctor.
1: No, there's no help for me. We struggled, Dave, because he wanted to break my paperweight. I pushed him, and that's how he fell.
2: It was still an accident.
1: Maybe. I don't know. I don't remember. Oh, Dave, I don't want to go on living. There's nothing left.
2: Oh, now, knock that off. I've got 3 major features lined up for you as soon as you put yourself together. But you've got to get some help
1: first. There's no help for me anywhere. Except maybe inside here. If I could just walk through the powdery snow and up the little path and over the hill to the house, then maybe there'd be help. The secret of my life is here. Somewhere inside here. I've always known that. If I could only get in there and unlock the future, maybe I could find a way to want to live.
3: Why do you believe that so strongly?
1: Well, who are you?
3: Paul Barkley. Dr. Paul Barkley.
1: Who?
3: Don't you remember? Dave Morgan recommended me to you and brought you to me.
1: I don't remember coming here.
3: I should think that's quite possible under the circumstances.
1: What circumstances?
3: You were barely semi-conscious.
1: Oh, I know. I'd taken a tranquilizer.
3: A barbiturate, a little heavier than a tranquilizer.
1: Who are you?
3: I told you. Dr. Paul Barkley.
1: Where am I?
3: In my office. You should be in a hospital.
1: What kind of doctor are you?
3: Psychiatrist.
1: So you think I'm crazy?
3: No. I think the whole world is. Or sane. Or somewhere in between. That's the human condition.
1: You sound kind.
3: You.
1: I wouldn't go to the hospital.
3: But you would come to see me here?
1: It wouldn't do any good.
3: But you could try. After all, we have met and become acquainted. It isn't as if you were buying a pig in a poke.
1: A pig in... My father used to say that.
3: So did mine. That gives us something in common. You liked your father, didn't you?
1: Oh, yes. Didn't you yours?
3: Oh, yeah. We got along just fine. Still do.
1: Oh, you're so lucky. Mine is...
3: A long, long time ago.
1: Not for me. It always seems just like yesterday.
3: I'm sorry. Why did you love your father so much?
1: Oh, he sort of, didn't care. I mean, everything... rolled off his back. You know? Mother was always doing and planning and pushing herself and me and everyone. But Dad always found time to sit back and chuckle, tell a funny story.
3: You didn't like your mother?
1: I loved her.
3: Maybe you were a little jealous of her.
1: Why would I be jealous of her?
3: Because she was the one who was married to your father, not you.
1: The paper isn't an obsession with me. I just love it because...
3: Because what?
1: Because it was the last present he ever gave me.
3: And all this stuff about wanting to lose yourself inside it.
1: Oh, I don't know. I don't know. I think it's because when I became famous, I felt I was living in a goldfish bowl. There was no place to hide.
3: Mm-hmm.
1: And then after, I'd keep thinking, somehow, if I were in there, I'd find out the real truth about me.
3: Well, aren't you beginning to get a glimmering of the truth just from all our talks?
1: I don't know what you mean. Tell me.
3: It wouldn't do any good for me to tell you, Marcy. You have to find that out for yourself.
1: I didn't know what Paul meant, but I did know one thing. More and more every day, I was conscious of it. For the first time in my adult life, I was in love. I was hopelessly, deeply in love with Paul Barclay. Something I don't think he could know or would be talking about.
2: You've got to be kidding, Paul.
3: I wish I were.
2: No, but just when you're really beginning to help her, get her back to herself.
3: I've got to disqualify myself now. It's too dangerous.
2: Just because Marcy's fallen in love with you? Isn't that part of the whole analysis picture?
3: The transference of love, hate. The psychoanalyst takes the place of the, well, in this case, the father.
2: Sure.
3: That's one thing that happened. Be expected. One reason I have to bow out.
2: Well, I don't get it.
3: All right. Put it as simply as possible. In this case, I can no longer be objective or handle it. Because, you see, the tables are turned. The doctor has fallen in love with his patient. Well, but don't worry, Dave. I have the best men in the business ready to take over.
1: The only trouble was, I didn't want the best men in the business. I wanted Paul. And when I found I wasn't to have him, never dreaming how he felt about me, it was my father again. And the only way I could find him was to cross the border to where he was. That's why I took the overdose of pills. And that's why, barely conscious as they took hold, some instinct of preservation helped me drag myself from the bed and head for downstairs in the open air. I never made it. Instead, I stumbled at the head of the stairs and pitched helplessly like a rag doll to a senseless heap at the bottom.
2: What's happening, Paul? How is Marcy?
3: Some superficial bruises. Nothing.
2: Somebody, is she conscious?
3: No. Well, she's still in coma.
2: From the pills?
3: No, that's impossible. The hospital is taking care of to get them completely out of her system.
2: Then it's the fall.
3: No. There's no indication that that's the cause.
2: But why is she in a coma?
3: One of the aspects of the problem, catatonia. Fortunately, one of the easiest in its early stages to correct.
2: I don't care what medical name it is. How do you bring her out of it?
3: That's a good question. I wish I knew. I have a key, but it's too late to use it to unlock Marcia's jail.
1: When I first found myself locked inside the glass paperweight, I had no fear, only a surging sense of joy that at last I was where I wanted to be. I hurried up the path through the gently falling snow, which was warm and almost tickled like feathers, to knock on the little red door.
2: Who is it? Wait a minute.
3: Yeah?
1: Pop!
3: Who are you?
1: Marcy!
3: It's been a long time. I don't remember so well.
1: Oh, you couldn't didn't forget me. We were so close, Pop. You and me. So close.
2: The only thing close to me, Bright Eyes, is this little bottle. Or the next one. Or the next one after that.
1: You mean I just made you up? The way I wanted you to be? Not the way you were at all.
3: Maybe. What's the difference? That's your problem.
1: Thanks.
2: For what?
1: For telling me. For waking me up.
0: I can't look at her, Paul. She could be dead.
3: If I can't find a trigger, she might as well be.
0: That silly paperweight. How did it get to the hospital?
3: It was clasped in her hand. We had to force her fingers open to free it.
0: She's so damned intense. Why is this piece of junk so important to her?
3: It's a symbol, Dave. Why was her father so important? Was he so wonderful?
0: Jack Gerstenberg? The jerk of the world. Sober, he was a lump of clay. With some drinks in him, he was always on. Life of the party. Funny, for sure. Appealing. The women went for him, but he was a paste-up man. Not a human feeling in his whole lousy, non-existent soul.
3: Then why did Marcy set so much store in him? And in his present?
0: Oh, I don't know. Maybe because it's the one thing he ever gave her in his entire life.
3: And for this nothing, someone like her has to be destroyed? Oh, damn him. And damn this silly thing. Somebody ought to have got rid of it long ago.
2: Oh. I must be out of my mind.
3: Why would I do a thing like that?
0: Maybe because the man upstairs, if there is one, put it in your mind.
1: Oh, Paul.
3: Oh, Marcy.
1: Paul, where are you?
3: Marcy,
1: I need you.
3: I'm right here, Marcy. Right where you can touch and feel me.
1: Oh, don't go away.
3: Don't you ever worry. I'll never be farther from you than a whisper can carry.
1: That's how I escaped from my glass prison. And how I became Mrs. Paul Barclay. In a private world with three children and happiness and no need to look further. So, to the press and all the media, I am no longer news or interesting, even to you who are listening. The story is finished. The beginning of everything for me, but for you, the end.
4: There's your answer to whatever happened to Marcy Herrick. This time, I'm as happy to tell you as I am happy with the answer. One further thing to add, but after I return shortly.

A very brief postscript, but an important one. Neither I, nor Marcy, nor Dr. Paul Barclay would like to leave the impression that she was miraculously cured overnight. The ravages of the mind must be mended as carefully as those of the body, but with time, care, and equal devotion from patient and doctor, more and more of them, as we advance, even in adversity, can be and are. It isn't always won, but there is still hope for the human race. Our cast included Lois Nettleton, John Newland, Hans Conried, Peg LaCentra, and Barry Kroger. The entire production was under the direction of Hyman Brown. Radio Mystery Theater was sponsored in part by Anheuser-Busch Incorporated, Brewers of Budweiser, and Buick Motor Division. This is E.G. Marshall inviting you to return to our Mystery Theater for another adventure in the macabre. Until next time, pleasant dreams.

What's in a name? A name is an identity, its meaning, and history. Washington State is full of such meaning and history. From the towering beauty of Tahoma to the serene waters of the Puget Sound, we will delve into the meanings of the names of the places that define our city, region, and state. This is our history. This is our sound. Aberdeen. Aberdeen is at the mouth of the Chehalis and Wishka Rivers, at the east end of Grays Harbor in southwest Grays Harbor County. An important forest product city, it was founded in 1867 by Samuel Benn. The name was chosen by B.A. Seaborg, who established fish packing plants at Aberdeen and at Iwako in Pacific County. He objected to the name Wishka and named the place for Aberdeen, Scotland. Edwin Van Sickle wrote that the second family in the Aberdeen area was the James B. Stewarts, who arrived in September 1875. Quote, Mrs. Stewart was born December 22, 1847, as Jean Brodie Kelman in Aberdeen, Scotland. She was instrumental in having Sam Benn name his new town Aberdeen. This information was provided by the Tacoma Public Library's online digital collections. For more information, visit your local branch or browse the online digital collections yourself at tacomalibrary.contentdm.oclc.org.

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0: poet once wrote about a man who was so unlucky that he runs into accidents which started out to happen to somebody else, which might perhaps give us all pause for thought about the nature and timing and variety of those occurrences which we term accidental. Do they look for us, or do we look for them?
1: I've come here for a job. I'm a very unusual secretary.
2: But we don't need another secretary.
1: Oh, you need me. You see, the average secretary is good at remembering. I'm great at forgetting.
2: Why would we want a secretary who forgets?
1: I could forget what I saw yesterday afternoon at the corner of 15th Street and Garfield Avenue.
2: Oh.
1: So, do I get the job?
0: Our mystery drama, Hit and Run, was written especially for the Mystery Theater by Sam Dan and stars Anne Williams.
3: 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I'll be back shortly with Act One.
0: Defines accident as a happening that is not expected, foreseen, or intended. And so it is, most of the time. However, I regret to say that there are some accidents that are foreseen, expected, and even intended. I also regret to say that they are created by those who would profit therefrom. Ah, yes. It's a most cynical, skeptical, mistrustful world, isn't it? Well, our story begins with a gentleman named Louis LaPierre. I could not vouch for the fact that this is the name that appears on his birth certificate. However, as Shakespeare once said, 'tis good enough, 'twill serve.
4: You must be the letter.
1: Yes.
4: I'm Louis.
1: And now?
4: Well, now we go someplace and talk.
1: We can talk right here.
4: In a museum?
1: I suppose you'd feel more at home in a saloon.
4: Well, yeah, I would.
1: Let's sit on that bench.
4: Yeah. He says you were some kind of an odd dame.
1: Who said?
4: You know who. The dancer.
1: Shall we get down to business?
4: Yeah, sure. What was the last thing you done?
1: I worked for a paper hanger.
4: What happened?
1: I told him the town was too hot and the counterfeit wasn't good enough, but he was going to pass it anyhow. He's now doing 7 to 12. Now, sir, what do you do?
4: I am a flopper.
1: A flopper?
4: You know what a flopper is, for crying out loud.
1: Oh, sir, I cannot say that it has been a pleasure, but good day to you anyhow. I thought the dancer was making me a very serious connection.
4: Wait, I ain't your ordinary, everyday, minor league coffee and kinks flopper.
1: You're not?
4: No, I am an artist. Now, first, you gotta pick your spot.
1: Well, I'm sure it requires whatever it requires in the way of expertise, but it fails to interest me.
4: And you gotta pick your car. You just can't flop down in front of anything.
1: I'm sure.
4: You gotta pick somebody that looks like they got the bucks and the insurance.
1: Well, you go right ahead without me.
4: You just give me another minute, will you? Then you gotta flop down in such a way that it only looks like you've been hit. Now, I spent 20 years working on that little aspect of it alone. It's all in how you grab hold of the bumper. Now, it only looks like you're being dragged.
1: I understand the consummate artistry involved. But where do I enter the picture? Why would you need me?
4: As a witness.
1: A witness?
4: You see, lately, there has been a weak link in the chain. A terrible thing has come over our society. You see, the average guy just don't want to get involved. He sees trouble and he looks the other way.
1: So, I am to be the witness?
4: That's right. Now, you just happen to be coming down the street and you see the whole thing.
1: It would appear that this is a rather temporary job.
4: Well, that's right, which is why it pays so good.
1: What's good?
4: 25%.
1: Of what?
4: Whatever I get.
1: What do you usually get?
4: You know, not rich. You don't want to call attention to yourself all the time. Say, 8, 10 grand.
1: So, we're somewhere between 2,000 and 2,500?
4: Yeah. But for what? A couple of minutes' work on a street corner and maybe a half an hour in the courtroom. Hey, the beauty of this is you ain't breaking the law. You are just a witness. All you're telling is what happened. Oh, yes, Your Honor. I was standing on a corner and I see this car hit this pedestrian.
1: It's against my better judgment.
4: Why?
1: When do you want to do it?
4: Right now.
1: Now?
4: Yeah, that's the beauty of this business. All you gotta do is just walk across the street. Don't turn around. You keep looking in the window. Watch my reflection in the glass.
1: Okay.
4: You don't have to answer. This is a good street. You see, it ain't too alive. It ain't too dead. Now, I'm gonna wait till there's nobody on the corner. So as you can be the only witness, okay?
1: Okay.
4: I said you didn't have to answer. Now, you and me, we don't know each other. Uh-oh. There's me on the table, look down the block, waiting for the light. One of them imported sports models. He's headed this way. Now, I'm going to the corner. When I get there, you turn around slow and then go there, too, as if you want to cross the street. And don't forget to scream.
5: It was his fault. He stepped in front of me. And now they've got a witness. That is all I need.
6: Were you aware of a witness?
5: Yes, yes, I suppose. I received an impression of someone standing there.
6: A man or a woman?
5: It could have been either. I think it was a woman.
6: Well, what do you want to do?
5: What do I have to do?
6: Well, a witness. What does the witness have? If the witness had the license plate, then we're in trouble. Paul, why didn't you stop?
5: Everyone would have recognized.
6: Okay, but at least they'd say you're human like everybody else. Well, you had an accident like everybody else. It didn't have to be the end of the world.
5: But Violet was in the car with me.
6: Violet? Paul, you promised, you swore that was all over.
5: I know. I could have gone around the block and let her off and then come back, but I didn't think about it.
6: Well, that would have been worse. Would have demonstrated that you panicked under pressure.
5: Well, it's your baby.
6: Some baby?
5: Handle it for me.
6: Just like that, huh?
5: That's what you get paid for, isn't it, Sid?
7: Miss Roletta Pound?
1: Yes?
7: I'm Lieutenant Drivers, Police Department. My credentials.
1: You're with the city police. We're across the city line here.
7: Well, is it all right if I talk to you?
1: Well, come in. Won't you sit down?
7: Thank you. Miss Pound, yesterday at approximately 4 p.m., you witnessed a hit-and-run automobile accident at 15th and Garfield.
1: Yes.
7: You told Officer Ruane, who arrived at the scene shortly after, that the car was a maroon sports coupe, a Mazzilli Suiza. Can you add anything to that description?
1: Such as?
7: Were you able to make out the license plate?
1: No, I'm sorry. And the truth, I'm not sure it was a Mazzilli Suiza.
7: But you described it to Officer Ruane.
1: Yes, I know. But, you see, I must have been describing an impression. I may have been picturing what I thought I saw.
7: What you thought you saw?
1: Well, I'd been looking in the window of a dress shop, and then I decided to cross the street. Just as I arrived at the corner, a man who had been standing there stepped off the curb. I heard a squealing of brakes, the sound of a horn. The man was down on the ground, and the car paused for a moment and sped away.
7: Yes, that's exactly what you told Officer Ruane. Isn't it true?
1: Well, yes. In detail, I'm not sure. You see, Lieutenant, I was shocked by the violence of what I had seen, and so, actually, it was all a blur. I knew it was a car, and I assumed it was red.
7: You assumed it was red?
1: Well, yes. You see, because there was this violence, the entire scene took on kind of a crimson coloration.
7: Are you saying then that it wasn't a red car?
1: It might have been red. It might not have been red. I don't know. I'm not sure.
7: But it was a Mazzilli Suiza.
1: Ah, now there again, I'm not sure.
7: You were specific about it yesterday.
1: I know. I got the impression that it was an expensive imported sports car. And so, therefore, perhaps I assumed it had to be a Mazzilli Suiza.
7: I see.
1: Lieutenant, I know this must be rather frustrating to a police officer. I just wish I could be more helpful.
7: Could you perhaps describe the driver of the car?
1: No, I'm afraid not. I really didn't see him.
7: You say him. Then it was a man.
1: I'm not sure.
7: Miss Pound, can you think of anything that might give us any sort of clue at all?
1: No, Lieutenant. I'm still very nervous and upset. Perhaps that's why I find it difficult to think clearly.
7: Will you do this for us, Miss Pound? Will you keep thinking about it? And if anything should suddenly come to you, please call me at police headquarters.
1: Oh, certainly, Lieutenant. You may depend on me.
8: Sid, were you able to get the information?
9: Jerry has a line at the police headquarters.
8: Well, where does it stand?
9: Well, I guess nothing happened, Paul. That witness they're supposed to have?
8: Yes.
9: It seems they don't have her.
8: Her?
9: It's a dame. And now she's not sure.
8: Of what?
9: Of anything.
8: But they said she could give them a good description.
9: That was yesterday. Between today and yesterday, you get 24 hours. Time to think and figure. Does she really want to get involved? Or maybe she really didn't see it. Who knows? But without a witness, it's all over. You're out of it.
8: I'll get it. I'm sure it's Violet.
9: Well, what are you trying to do?
8: Listen, Sid, we're being very discreet.
9: Just like yesterday, huh?
8: Hello there.
10: Hello there, yourself. Is this the Honorable Paul Foster?
8: Yes, it is. To whom am I speaking?
10: Oh, that's a very good question.
8: As in, do you have a very good answer?
10: For now, why don't you call me, the plate lady?
8: Well, I, will if you tell me why.
10: Well, it's because I deal in plates.
8: Plates?
10: You've heard of dinner plates, gold plates, haven't you?
8: Yes, but I'm not in the market for any.
10: But I know another kind of plate you'd be very much interested in.
8: What kind would that be?
10: License plates, dear.
0: It depends on whom you talk with. Lieutenant Dreyfus might describe Ms. Willetta Pound as a confused and frightened little lady. Congressman Paul Foster, is he a member of that august body? Absolutely. Our stories are concerned with big and important people. At any rate, right now, he could only describe her as a femme fatale. And how would we describe her? Obviously, as a lady who is in business for herself. And we shall explore that business further in Act Two. The best laid plans of mice and men, as Mr. Burns said, gang afteglay. I don't know how many times you've heard that said. Yet, has anyone ever paused to wonder, to ask, why did Mr. Burns use that particular combination, mice and men? Are these the only two members of the animal kingdom who are completely at the mercy of chance? We mention it only because, since our story started, every plan that has been proposed seems to have gone astray. And here we go again.
11: Hello.
1: Do we know each other?
11: Miss Roulette Pound?
1: You're not the congressman.
11: Well, I am, really.
1: I don't think so.
11: I'm his alter ego.
1: Oh?
11: Yeah. My name is Sid Dawson.
1: I had hoped to see, Mr. Foster.
11: Well, Mr. Foster can't afford to be seen everywhere and with everyone.
1: Well, you might tell him that.
11: Oh, I try.
1: Hmm. You might try harder. Now, just yesterday, was it, I saw Mr. Foster driving down 15th Street in his Mazzilli Suiza.
11: That's impossible. Mr. Foster was out of town.
1: You may cling to that story if it gives you any comfort. Seated beside him was a most delectable brunette lady. None other than Miss Violet Winsome, whose career as a singing star is too well known to require further details from me.
11: Yes?
1: A gentleman happened to step off the curb at that moment. And Mr. Foster, well, the simplest way to put it, Mr. Foster struck him.
11: Are you positive?
1: Positive. I saw all three stages of the accident. I saw it before it happened. I saw it as it happened. And I saw it after it happened.
11: I don't understand.
1: I think you do. Before it happened, I saw a car bearing down on the victim, a Mr. Louis Lapierre. I saw every detail of that automobile. I saw the front grille with that distinctive Mazzilli Suiza styling. I saw the blonde, attractive man behind the wheel, the stunning brunette girl beside him. I could see the look of horror on Mr. Foster's face.
11: How did you know it was Mr. Foster?
1: Could anyone not know that handsome face? Momentarily, he lost control. The car swerved toward the curb. I said to myself, he's going to crash into that hydrant. But he didn't. He struck it, but it was only a glancing blow. But then I said to myself, he's going to stop. But he didn't. He kept going.
11: That's your story?
1: Yes. And it's not a very good story. Vehicular homicide, leaving the scene of an accident. Aside from the legal angle, it could be a disaster for him politically.
11: You can't prove a word of it.
1: Oh, well, now that's the chance you take. I'll testify that I saw him. You'll have to deny it. What does the jury decide?
11: I understand you just told the police you really couldn't remember the details of that accident very well.
1: Oh, well, I was still in a state of shock. Now my mind has become lucid again. I can see all the details with crystal clarity.
11: All right. What do you want?
1: He's being groomed, isn't he? Your Paul Foster can become very big and very important. Provided, he doesn't get sandbagged here.
11: How much?
1: $150,000.
11: What?
1: It's cheap. Figure it this way. He's 35. He can have another 35 active years. 35 years into $150,000 comes to about $5,000 a year. Or barely $100 a week. Now, is that exorbitant?
11: $150,000.
1: Oh, it isn't as if he doesn't have it. And it isn't as if he wouldn't throw it away on women and cars anyhow. But this is just insurance.
11: You realize, of course, I'll have to discuss your offer with Mr. Foster.
7: Lieutenant Drivers. No, Inspector, I don't have anything more. I've been checking out the ownerships of Mazzilli Suiza sports cars. Red ones. Yes, I know she said she was mistaken, but I don't have anything else. No, there aren't too many. I got the list in front of me. Three, to be exact. One's in Europe. The other's had his car in the shop for the last month. And the last one is the Honorable Paul Foster.
2: Lieutenant, are you sure you're looking for a Mazzilli Suiza?
7: Yes, sir. A red one.
2: Oh. Well, I own a red Mazzilli Suiza.
7: Mr. Foster, this may sound like a peculiar question, but you realize it has to be asked.
2: Well, I understand your problem, Lieutenant. Go ahead.
7: Do you know anything about this accident?
2: No, sir.
7: Well, that's that. One other question. Is it possible someone may have used your car without your knowledge?
2: No, Lieutenant.
12: Paul, we have an...
2: Sid, this is Lieutenant Dreyfus of the city police. Lieutenant, this is my assistant, Mr. Dawson.
13: How do you do, Lieutenant?
2: Now, well, it seems there was an accident the other day.
13: An accident?
2: Yes, some poor fellow was killed by a hit-and-run driver downtown.
13: The way some people drive today, it's a crime, isn't
2: it? Yes, well, the automobile may have been Mazzilli Suiza.
13: Oh, Is that why you're here, Lieutenant?
7: It's all a matter of routine checking. I'm sorry I bothered you, gentlemen.
8: No. Glad to help in any way we possibly can.
7: Goodbye.
8: Now, what was that all about?
6: Wait a minute.
8: All right, he's gone.
6: But why would he come here?
8: What brought the Matilly Sweet identification into it in the first place?
7: The girl. That was her first description.
6: But later she took it back.
7: Meanwhile, it's all this cop has to go on. And somebody's pushing it. He must have her testimony to make anything stick.
8: Yes, well, see that he doesn't get it.
7: The price is $150,000.
8: How much?
7: I think you heard me.
8: All right. Just handle it for me, will you?
7: This is Lieutenant Drivers. Sergeant, you got someone at that lab of yours who can handle a confidential thing? All right, I want a front bumper checked. It's been in a hit and run. Killed a man. Yeah. I'll see if it's dented or bent or has blood on it. Now, you know what you have to do. Okay, I'll give you the name. But you go about it in a discreet way, huh? I'm a police officer, ma'am.
14: Oh, hey, what's up?
7: I'd like to talk to you for me.
14: Oh, come on in.
7: Thank you.
14: Oh, what's it about? You mean we've got some action around here?
7: If I may ask, what is your name?
14: Marva. Mrs. Minnie Marva, that's me.
7: And you're the landlady?
14: I get all of her headaches.
7: Now then...
14: People think we're quite in money today. You should see what they pay in taxes. And oil.
7: Mrs. Marva, you have a tenant named Roulette Pound?
14: Oh, is she in the jam?
7: Oh, no, not that I know of.
14: Well, then what are you asking about her for?
7: Was it because a police officer makes inquiries doesn't necessarily mean a person's in trouble, does it?
14: What is she doing?
7: Well, as far as I know, nothing. How long has she lived here?
14: 3 months.
7: Where did she come from?
14: Well, she never said.
7: I see. What does she do?
14: I don't know. She leaves the house in the morning. She's out all day. She comes back at night.
7: Does she have any friends?
14: I don't know.
7: Does she receive visitors?
14: I've never seen any.
7: Does she talk to any of the other tenants?
14: I don't think so.
7: Does she talk to you?
14: Yeah.
7: About what?
14: About nothing.
7: Nothing at all?
14: Hello, how are you? Nice day. Think it'll rain. Good morning, good night. Oh, that stuff. That's nothing.
7: Then, you don't have the faintest idea of what she might be doing. Or, why a girl who's single and attractive would live way out here.
14: No, sir.
7: I see. Well, thank you, Mrs. Marva.
14: You say she's not in a jam, huh?
7: Is she home now?
14: Yeah, I guess. It's number 5 on your right, up the stairs.
7: Good evening, Miss Pound.
1: Oh, it's you again.
7: Do you mind if I come in?
1: No, not at all. I can't imagine why.
7: Miss Pound, the last time we talked, you told me you weren't quite sure what happened on that street corner.
1: Yes.
7: And I asked you to keep thinking about it, to let me know if anything should occur to you. Remember?
1: Yes, I remember.
7: Well, I was wondering if anything did occur to you.
1: No, Lieutenant. I'm very sorry.
7: Nothing at all?
1: No, sir.
7: Mm-hmm.
1: Lieutenant, is there anything else you want to ask me?
7: I came here for 2 separate reasons. The first one is to ask you some questions. I've asked them. That's over with. Second, I'm here because... I feel I should do something.
1: Do something? What do you mean by that?
7: I feel there's something I should do for you.
1: What is there you could possibly do for me?
7: I could save your life.
15: You don't get an offer like that every day. He might assume her life is in danger because we were there when she asked that gentleman for $150,000 just to keep her mouth shut. Well, logic, experience, and common sense should tell us that someone's mouth can be shut for considerably less. But Lieutenant Dreyfus hadn't heard that conversation. How does he know? Well, that's one of the things we develop in Act Three. There's hardly a man in public life, or private life for that matter, who doesn't have at least one skeleton in his closet. The skeleton may be large or small, but it's evidently worth hiding, because obviously it's being kept hidden. But there are those who set out to discover those skeletons. Their purpose is to help the owners keep them hidden. For a fee, of course. As you can see, this can be a lucrative business. Also, one that could prove hazardous to your health.
1: Lieutenant, you say you can save my life.
16: Yes.
1: Why? Is my life in danger?
16: I think so.
1: I can't imagine where you get such an idea.
16: How much money did you ask him for?
1: I'm afraid I don't understand.
16: Yes, you do. But it might be better if I start at the beginning. In the beginning, there was a little man named Louis LaPierre. You've heard of him.
1: Yes, he was that poor man who was killed in the accident.
16: Yes, poor Louis. He was a flopper, you know.
1: I'm afraid I don't know.
16: The word sort of describes itself. He's a person who falls in front of automobiles, deliberately.
1: My goodness, why would he want to do that?
16: So he can have an accident and collect from the insurance company.
1: Oh, but that's madness. You can be maimed or killed.
16: I guess it's a form of acrobatics or gymnastics or whatever. There's an act to it. You can do it without really getting hurt. Sometimes. Of course, it's like everything else. You can make a mistake, misjudge the timing, as poor Louis LaPierre did.
1: I find this hard to believe.
16: Louis was killed, if you'll permit me to say so, in the line of duty.
1: But how do you know?
16: Floppers do not, as a rule, have unplanned or unscheduled accidents. Louis had picked the right car, a very expensive-looking Mazzilli Suiza.
1: How do you know it was that kind of car? I can't be sure I saw it.
16: Well, we'll get to that. I know why Louis was standing on the corner. He was reporting for work. What were you doing then?
1: I was window shopping.
16: I know why you were there.
1: Do you?
16: You were working with Louis.
1: How can you say that?
16: Because it makes sense. And it ties everything together. You're going to be Louis' witness. So as Louis prepares to step in front of the oncoming car, you get a very good look at it. You see the accident. Of course, there are two unexpected developments. First, it's a hit and run. Second, Louis dies.
1: Lieutenant, there is absolutely no way you can hope to prove any of this.
16: But you don't know that Louis will die at the time, so you play it straight. You tell the cop at the scene what you saw. You describe the car.
1: I was still in a state of shock.
16: But when you find out that Louis died, you say to yourself, what's in it for me now? If I testify, I'll send someone to jail. But what do I get out of it? That's what you were thinking, wasn't it?
1: You're constructing this little fable? Why should I spoil it with the truth?
16: Whoever was driving that car was evidently someone with money, so you decide to see if you can get him to buy some silence. Some very expensive silence, I might add.
1: Lieutenant, I shall have to ask you to leave.
16: You had memorized the plates. You found out who he was. Who is he, incidentally? Never mind. I think I know.
1: Are you about finished?
16: Whoever he is, there is money there. And power. What you know could destroy everything.
1: You're becoming a bore, Lieutenant.
16: You think these people are going to let you live? Maybe they're not really murderers, but you're pushing them to a point where they won't be able to help themselves.
1: There's no law that says I must tolerate a police officer in my home.
16: Come on down to headquarters with me. Sign a deposition.
1: Thank you for your courtesy and concern, and now, good night.
16: It's the only way you can get out of it.
1: Get out of what, Lieutenant?
16: All right, Miss Pound. I tried.
17: Let me get that. Hello?
10: Hello?
17: Oh, who is it, Sid?
18: It's our friend.
10: You were supposed to call me.
17: Yes, I know.
10: Instead, I find I have to keep calling you. and it's expensive.
13: Yes, we're discussing the problem.
10: I'm not sure I know what there is to discuss. If we can't resolve it now, my next call will be to a certain lieutenant of the police.
13: Excuse me, Paul. We have to decide.
8: All right, take care of it.
13: Miss Pound, can we meet later this evening?
10: Certainly. When and where?
13: Well, could you call back in about an hour? I'm sure you understand I have to make various arrangements.
10: Of course. In about an hour, then.
8: Hey, if we have to, we have to. Now, where can I get my hands on that kind of money tonight?
13: Paul, I don't know if money's the problem.
8: Well, what other problem could there be?
13: If I felt we could hand this girl the $150,000 and that'd be the end of it, I'd say, do it. But this is no ordinary girl. She scares me.
8: Why?
13: I don't think she'll be satisfied with the money.
8: Now, that is a lot of money, Sid.
13: Well, that's also part of the problem. If she can get you to give her $150,000, it tells her you're scared.
8: Well, of course I'm scared.
13: That's what I mean. She's the type of girl who shouldn't know that about a man. It tells her you're vulnerable. She won't stop.
8: Well, wait. Are you saying don't give her the money? I mean, should we try to stonewall it if we get dragged into court?
13: I'm saying a lot of things. First, I'm saying you should stop cheating on your wife.
8: Oh, now, Sid, there is no time for that now.
13: I'm saying you have to quit chasing around with women like Violet. I'm saying you shouldn't have had that accident. I'm saying you should never have left the scene.
8: Fine, fine, fine. But what are you saying we should do now?
13: Well, we have to take care of Miss Roulette Pound.
8: But we've already agreed to give her the money.
13: Some other way.
8: What other way is there?
13: Well,
8: you know. Oh, look, I don't want to hear about it.
13: I'll do what I think has to be done.
8: Now, listen, Sid, try to convince this woman that...
13: Yes?
8: Look, Sid, just handle it for me, will you?
19: This is your headline news on the hour. Miss Roulette Pound of 76 Franklin Square was found dead in Stallings Park. It is believed that she was the victim of a murder. Her purse was empty and her ring and wristwatch were missing. By an odd coincidence, Miss Pound happened to be a witness to a hit-and-run accident just last week.
13: Sid, I figured it'd be on the news.
8: Is that how you...
13: Yes, yes. That's how I handled it.
8: I never told you to.
13: What did you think was going to happen?
8: Well, I never dreamed it'd go so far as to...
13: You can buy these things. You'd be surprised how easily, how cheaply.
8: I never dreamed.
13: You just make sure it wasn't for nothing. From now on, don't step out of line.
8: Oh, no, I won't.
7: Inspector, that was no ordinary mugging in the park. She was a witness to the hit and run.
13: Oh, I understand all that, Lieutenant. But as it turns out, she didn't remember.
7: That was for our benefit. She was blackmailing the driver, and he has to be Paul Foster.
13: Look, Dreyfus, I have to have some evidence.
7: There are only three red Mercedes Suizes registered in this town, and his was the only one that was here.
13: But I went along with all that, too, Dreyfus. I authorized laboratory analysis, didn't I? There was nothing to be found in the bumper or the grillwork.
7: Well, it could have been repaired right after the accident.
13: Sure, but we have no proof of anything. What do you want to do? Take on a man as popular and powerful as Paul Foster on the basis of what?
7: On the basis of the fact that he's guilty.
13: All you have is a hunch about that girl.
7: Let me run it down.
13: How? Where?
7: Just give me a couple of days.
14: Hello, Lieutenant. You want to see me? Oh, come on in.
7: Thank you, Mr. Marva.
14: Oh, what do you think of the murder, huh? There was something doing there after all.
7: Mrs. Marva, we know nothing about this girl. Who she is, where she comes from, her friends. Try to think. Is there anything at all you can tell me?
14: Oh, I wish I could, Lieutenant. But she was like a clam. But maybe you could help me. She owed me some money. I can't afford to lose it. Like, there's the rent she owes me.
7: Well, I suggest you make a list of everything.
14: Maybe I shouldn't bring this up.
7: What's that?
14: Especially since it only comes to $4.07. You might say that's... what's $4.07? But why should I lose it?
7: What's it for?
14: The telephone. I just got the bill. You know, at the end of the month, they list all the calls. I mean, the ones into the city. I just figured out what for $4.07 was got to belong to her.
16: The telephone bill, the statement, you say there's a list of calls she made?
13: What's this, Paul? You canceled your appearance at the Teamsters' annual dinner. And at the last minute, you could have cleared it with me.
8: I just don't feel like going.
13: Affairs like these, Paul, are where you pick up support. I know they can be a drag, but...
8: It isn't that, Sid. I even enjoy them, but I don't know.
13: Paul, you haven't been yourself lately. You've been moody and irritable. You've got to keep going. You have to be the same Paul, the same happy, optimistic Paul with a sincere smile and the honest face, the face you can trust.
8: Sid, do you really think we're in the clear?
13: Look, there's two parts to this. The girl, they can never touch her. It was a buy at second hand from a third party. The accident, well, there's no witness. So there's no description of the car, so you're in the clear.
8: Are you sure, Sid?
13: I'm sure.
8: I wish I could be.
13: You expecting anybody?
8: Who could that be?
13: Well, why do you automatically assume it's trouble?
8: Because I'm scared.
13: Well, you've got to quit being scared.
8: Well, maybe I can't.
13: You've got to, Paul.
8: Oh, it's the police, Lieutenant. Won't you come in?
20: Thank you.
8: Well, what can we do for you, Lieutenant?
20: It's about that accident.
8: Accident?
20: The hit-and-run accident at 15th and Garfield.
8: Oh?
20: There was a witness. As it happens, the poor lady was the victim of a mugging and was killed.
8: Oh, yes, I think I read about it or heard it on the radio.
20: Her name was Rouletta Pound. Did you know?
8: No, I didn't.
20: Why should she have telephoned you?
8: A phone?
20: Yes, I have here a copy of a bill mailed to her landlady. There's a record of several toll calls made from that number to this one.
13: Oh, that. Well, we get all kinds of calls from all sorts of people. We don't even remember half of them.
20: And I'm sure. There are 8 of them, all made within the space of 2 days.
13: Well, I certainly don't remember talking to a Miss Rouletta Pound. Do you, Mr. Foster?
8: No, I don't either.
20: Well, that's odd. 5 of these calls lasted almost 3 minutes.
13: Lieutenant, what are you trying to imply here?
20: How do you want to handle this, gentlemen? You want me to arrest Mr. Foster? Perhaps, sir, you might prefer to turn yourself in?
13: What is this, Lieutenant? A cheap political trick on the part of Mr. Foster's enemies? Mr. Foster has some very important friends in this town. I could pick up that phone and...
20: I don't know how many of your friends would be home at this point, Mr. Foster.
8: Sid, what are we going to do?
13: Nothing.
20: Here's what we have. The phone call she made from her phone to this one.
13: She could have been a crank.
20: Your front grill, Mr. Foster.
8: The grill?
20: It was probably damaged or dented in the accident.
13: What accident?
20: So we made the rounds of body shops, and sure enough, a place called Handy Andy did some work on it just the day before yesterday.
13: Well, that doesn't prove that it necessarily...
20: We examined the locale of the accident. Right near the corner, there's a hydrant. You must have swerved and struck it. Tiny pieces of paint that had been knocked off your front end were still adhering to it. And tiny flecks of paint from the hydrant were sticking to what was left of your old grill in the body shop. Did you have her killed, too?
13: You can't prove that. You never could prove it.
20: What have you got to say, Mr. Foster?
8: Sid.
20: No, Mr. Foster. I'm afraid this is one thing Sid can't handle for you. You'll have to handle it yourself.
15: And he did, but not too well. They couldn't get him or anyone else for the murder of Rouletta so far, but they did have him for the hit and run on Louis LaPierre. He didn't go to jail, and he didn't lose his freedom, but he did lose something more important, his career. So, you see, justice does triumph. Sometimes. I shall return shortly.
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15: The most dramatic incident in history. King Henry II was having a hard time with Archbishop Thomas Becket. One night at dinner, he angrily exclaimed, "Will no one rid me of this turbulent priest?" Four of his knights immediately left the hall and murdered Becket. Well, Henry was certainly very angry. He didn't specifically say, "Kill Becket," did he? But the tradition persists. To this very day, the boss, the chief, whoever the man in power, turns to a subordinate and says, "Handle it for me." So, what does he mean? What does he really mean? Our cast included Ann Williams, Ralph Bell, Earl Hammond, and Court Benson. The entire production was under the direction of Hyman Brown. 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Until next time...

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2: CBS News, the state of Florida has set another execution time for John Spenkeling. The convicted murderer is to go to the electric chair 8 hours from now. This is Doug Poling reporting on the CBS Radio Network. The 30-year-old Spenkeling is now scheduled to die at 10 a.m. Eastern Time. Late Thursday night, a federal appeals court in New Orleans lifted a stay of execution issued by a federal judge. Florida Attorney General Jim Smith said those who worked on the case against Spenkeling are not rejoicing.
3: Well, this is a grim responsibility, and I don't think any of us can have any feelings of elation that, a human being is going to lose their life. But we have pursued this vigorously on behalf of the state as lawyers, and that really is what we're supposed to do.
2: Attorneys for Spenkeling are believed to be seeking a U.S. Supreme Court justice to stay the execution. If he does go to the electric chair, Spenkeling will be the first person executed in the United States against his will in 12 years. More news in a moment.
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6: 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But shh, don't tell THA they lost yet another bid. 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My eyes and ears a testament to a change that is as needed as it is readily imposed. My strong but weary voice falling on closed ears of planner types in khakis and sweater vests over hip plaid shirts who don't seem to care that this is my secret East Side playground. My clipper ship, my boxcar, my passage to India, a sanctuary of fleece-clad misfits of sorts, my beloved rat trap. Click-clack trickery track. They sold you in a nice package. Now there's no looking back. What once was for a century will be gone in the blink of an eye, transformed into a sleek but lovely alien creature with seductively long lashes, steady gaze and penetrating constant smile.

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0: Come in. Welcome. I'm E.G. Marshall. From time to time, we come across a story so unexplainable, so incredible, that we just cannot pass it by. So today, no mystery to challenge your powers of deduction, for there is no rational explanation of what happened. However, if you care to accompany me into the land of the uncharted and unknown, I think it will be well worth your while. Certain things that occur have no explanation, but that makes them no less worthy of repeating on Mystery Theater.
1: Dr. Kingsley, you're suggesting I take art classes? But I'm an airplane pilot.
2: Alan, you are a grounded pilot. That is quite different.
1: But, Doctor, I wouldn't want anyone to know I'm undergoing psychiatric care.
2: But nobody will. You have no choice. Now, there's one thing you must have to get back into mental shape.
1: And what's that, Doctor?
2: Peace of mind.
0: Our mystery drama, Second Sight, was written especially for the Mystery Theater by James Agate Jr. and stars Michael Tolan. I'll be back shortly with Act One.

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0: put you in a receptive frame of mind for today's mystery theater, let me ask you this. Suppose you looked into the mirror, but didn't see your own reflection. Or suppose you opened a newspaper, and there was your own obituary. Or suppose you saw in a flash something that had not yet happened. Would you feel you were responsible if the following day it did come to pass? And it was a murder? Questions like these are not answered easily, if at all, by scientist, doctor, or psychiatrist. Certainly not by Dr. Marvin Kingsley.
1: Dr. Kingsley, it's good of you to see me on such short notice.
2: Well, I'm happy to work with your Air Pilots Association. Your full name, please.
1: Alan Harvey.
2: And you're an airline pilot, correct?
1: I was an airline pilot, but...
2: You don't have to say any more. I'm aware of your problem.
1: But I want to say more. If you're going to help me, Dr. Kingsley, I've got to tell you everything as I see it, not as my airline sees it.
2: Go ahead.
1: I've been on international flights for 10 years. I've flown around the world I don't know how many times. I'm a million-mile pilot several times over. And then, one day on my flight to the Caribbean, it happened. I'll never forget it. We were making good time, in spite of headwinds and visibility zero.
3: Are you still on automatic, Alan?
1: What'd you say, Charlie?
3: I said, are
1: Charlie,
3: you still...
1: Charlie, look out there. Do you see what I see?
3: Yeah. Nothing.
1: No, that object flying across at 3 o'clock.
3: Come on, Alan. There's nothing out there.
1: Check the scope, will you?
3: Nothing. Nothing's on the scope.
1: Not a blip?
3: Not a blip.
1: It's gone.
3: Alan, are you all right?
1: Of course I'm all right.
3: I don't know. You're seeing things I don't see.
1: That was the first time, Dr. Kingsley.
2: You thought you saw an object in the sky?
1: I didn't think I saw it. I know I saw it.
2: During the month of September, you reported sighting various objects in mid-flight which made no impression on the electronic monitoring gear.
1: That's why I was grounded. I was just as glad. You know, Doctor, you can take just so much kidding about seeing unidentifiable flying objects.
2: The UFOs?
1: I never saw any UFOs. I saw men in the sky, standing upright, holding flags, national colors which I couldn't identify. I saw mountaintops with cows grazing on them. A skyscraper 100 stories high in black marble. I saw too much. What do you think, Doctor?
2: Well, what you saw in the skies is obviously very real to you. Now, for starters, I'm going to recommend a complete rest. But I mean complete.
1: Rest? I'll go crazy doing nothing.
2: Oh, I neglected to ask you, Alan. Are you married?
1: No, I'm not. I was once, but that was a long time ago. I live by myself.
2: Here in Greenfield?
1: Right on North Chatham Street.
2: No, I'm not suggesting you just sit and vegetate. Do you have any hobbies or interests other than your job?
1: Well, let me see. Years ago, I was interested in becoming a painter. Even now, I've sort of kept up. Sometimes I'll take a sketch pad and draw.
2: Oh, good. What kind of things?
1: Lately, I've been drawing the objects I've observed from the cockpit.
2: Well, why not enroll in some art class? That would occupy you and challenge you. You know, the university I teach at has a very fine art department. Would that appeal to you?
1: What good would it do me? I'm a flyer. I'm never going to make it as an artist.
2: Well, it would give you another outlet for your energies. Let me put in a call to Jacob Greer, who runs the department. He teaches a few classes also. See, I know Jacob personally, and I'm sure he'd take you in.
1: I don't know. How long should I do it?
2: Well, let's not set any limits for the present. See, there's one thing you need more than anything else, and perhaps drawing in a class with other people will help you achieve it.
1: What one thing? What do I need?
2: Peace of mind, Alan.
4: I'm happy to meet you, Mr. Harvey. I'm Jacob Greer. Marvin Kingsley tells me you'd like to join one of our art classes. Have you ever drawn a live model before?
1: No, I haven't, Mr. Greer. I brought along the kind of sketches I've done, mostly in my spare time, you understand.
4: Uh-huh. Well, extraordinary. Most imaginative. These people standing about in the clouds. Oh, it's very imaginative.
1: Most of what I do is what I've seen.
4: You have a good feeling for... I hope this wasn't drawn from life. What is it? It looks like the fuselage of a big airliner with a lot of bodies strewn about.
1: Yes, that's what it is. I did that one yesterday.
4: That's gruesome. Well, I think you have some talent, and if you'd like to join our class, it's Tuesdays and Fridays from 1 o'clock until 4 in this studio.
1: I'd like to.
4: Let me hang on to some of these drawings of yours, may I?
1: Sure.
4: This airplane crash, it's certainly powerful. Now, I'll be seeing Marvin Kingsley tonight. We have a running chess game on Monday evenings. I've for years. I'll tell him you're joining us. Checkmate, Marvin, old boy.
2: I saw it coming, Jacob. You know, you're going to qualify as a grandmaster one of these days.
4: Ah, you're off your game. I know you, Marv.
2: Yeah, you're right, you're right. I wasn't concentrating.
4: Marv, that fella Alan Harvey you sent me, he's a strange sort of man. Quite gifted. I've seen his portfolio. Have you known him for long?
2: Well, as a matter of fact, I haven't. See, he came to me because he was having some problems in relaxing.
4: Oh, I didn't ask you what his problem was.
2: You know, I don't discuss my patients, Jacob. Let's say he may have some guilds, and I prescribe your art course as a vacation from those guilds.
4: Well, I'll say this, he has a lot of talent. There was one drawing he showed me that...
2: Hey, do you mind if I turn this up? I'd like to catch the evening news.
4: No, I'll go make us some coffee. Oh, I forgot to get cream, darn it.
2: Don't worry, I can take it black.
5: A jet airliner carrying 200 people crashed into a corporate plane at 6 o'clock tonight after traffic controllers radioed conflicting instructions. This is the scene behind me. One of the worst air disasters to strike this area in the history of aviation. According to...
4: What is it? What happened?
2: Oh, something with the TV set. They've still got the picture, but there's no sound.
4: Do you see that shot of the field? Wait, it can't be. Good Lord.
2: Well, I'll turn it off if it upsets you. It's all those bodies.
4: No, that's not what I mean. Turn it off.
2: No, they'll get the sound back in a minute. They still got the picture.
4: Turn it off, please.
2: Okay.
4: I want to show you something. Here. This is one of the drawings your Alan Harvey left with me.
2: Mm-hmm.
4: What do you see?
2: A grisly, almost photographically detailed drawing of a smashed airliner.
4: And smashed people. Well,
2: what are you trying to tell me, Jacob?
4: Doesn't this drawing look exactly like what we just saw on the tube? But exactly?
2: Yes, I suppose there is a similarity. Oh, I forgot to tell you. You see, Alan Harvey was an airline pilot, so I suppose he drew that from some experience he had.
4: Marvin, my mind deals in pictures. I would say there's not just a similarity. The real accident and what this man has drawn are identical.
2: Oh, but how could they be? You said you saw him this morning. He couldn't have drawn it at the airport. It just happened at 6 o'clock tonight.
4: He said he did it yesterday.
2: Well, I'll bet if you went through the files and matched the photographs, there's a sameness about most air crashes.
4: I hope you're right.
2: I don't understand why you're so upset, Jacob. What else could it be?
4: It got me to thinking, that's all.
2: Well, what's your problem?
4: If Alan Harvey can draw a future occurrence before it happens, I'd say we all have a problem. We welcome today a new member to our life class, Alan Harvey. Miss Johnson, we'll have 2 minutes of warm-up poses, and then we'll begin the longer poses. Arthur, why don't you put your easel beside Alan so that if there's anything he doesn't know, you can fill him in. All right, Miss Johnson.
1: I'm new to this. What are warm-up poses?
6: You'll see. Those will be action poses Miss Johnson does up there. You know, poses that no model could hold very long. That one, see? One leg up and hand extended, sort of like a dance pose.
1: I'm supposed to draw that? What's she doing?
4: You certainly are, Alan. That's it. Use your charcoal. Fine. Good, good. Just a few action lines. Alan, that's very good. Contour is excellent.
1: Did he say your name was?
6: Arthur
4: really
6: Lewis.
4: Excellent.
1: I'm Alan Harvey.
6: Say, hey, you're not bad.
4: That's good.
1: How can she hold that pose? Leaning over one hand way down and the other way up.
4: Because Miss Johnson is a professional model, Alan. Now, suppose we have less talk and more drawing, okay? Good. Yeah. Just a couple of contour lines, Alan. We're not projecting the model's complete form. You mind if I stand behind you, Alan?
1: Oh, no. No, not at all, Professor Greer.
4: Wait a minute. Let me see that one you just turned over.
1: Oh, it's nothing, really. I didn't even know what I was drawing.
4: Alan, one of the things you've got to learn about our work, no one can afford to be shy or modest. Looking, appraising, it's the only way for me to gauge your progress.
1: Oh, it isn't anything.
4: Let me be the judge of that. Now, pull that page back. You just sketched this?
1: It took me all of 2 minutes. I told you it wasn't any good.
4: It's very good. It's just that I'm a little taken aback at what you drew.
1: Taken aback?
4: Isn't that a drawing of our model, Miss Johnson? Lying across that bed, bruises on her neck, eyes staring open as if she'd just been strangled to death.
0: I warned you, didn't I? This would be a story hard to explain. If you like, let's begin by believing some events are coincidence, or, as the phrase goes, a strange coincidence. However, the model, Miss Johnson, isn't dead yet, and as we know, Alan Harvey's wings were clipped for seeing things that weren't there. Did I say foreseeing? Just a coincidence. I'll be back shortly.

0: remember the old story of the three blind men who were asked to describe an elephant? One felt the big, wide body and said, "It's a wall of leather." The second put his arms around one of the animal's legs and said, "It's the trunk of a tree." And the third blind man felt the elephant's tail and said, "It's a snake." All were mistaken, for none could really see the elephant. Are we perhaps also limited in our vision? And what we think exists may not? Is Alan Harvey able to see what really is with a special second sight that is not ours?
1: I'll be frank with you. It disturbed me to discover I'd been drawing our model, Miss Johnson, as a victim of a murder. I'd never given it a second look. The truth is, I didn't even remember drawing it. Professor Greer kept looking at what I'd done with this horrified expression. So I was pretty shaken when I came back to class on Friday and set up my easel next to Arthur Lewis.
2: Ladies and gentlemen, today Miss Johnson will skip the warm-up poses. The pose she will now assume will be the one held for the entire session. 20-minute poses in the first hour and a half with the usual 5-minute rest periods. All right, any questions?
3: Professor Greer?
2: Miss Johnson?
3: It's a little chilly in the studio this morning. Could I have a heater placed near me?
2: Of course. Arthur, would you be good enough to get the electric heater out of my office? Can't afford to have our Miss Johnson catch cold.
1: My progress that day was as halting as the first days had been speedy. I didn't know what to make of it. Miss Johnson was the model as before, but somehow I could not get her down on paper. For the first time since I'd begun the classes, I was relieved when Jacob Greer pointed to the clock.
2: That'll be all for today. Class dismissed. Alan, would you stay on a bit?
1: Yes, Professor Greer.
2: I noticed you're having a little trouble today. Some of those lines just not forceful enough.
1: I was aware of that, too. Something seems to be holding me up now.
2: May I have a look at what you've been doing?
1: Of course.
2: What? Is this all you've done today?
1: I'm afraid so. I tried. I couldn't even get the simplest action line.
2: What's that supposed to be?
1: Where?
2: In the corner of that page. A table set for two people at the... I know where that is. Yes, it is. That's the Chinese restaurant right here in town. I hope by next Tuesday you'll be taking a more serious approach to your work.
1: I am serious, Professor Greer. I just don't seem to be able to concentrate on what I see. What's in my mind's eye is so much clearer to me than what's in front of my real eye.
3: I can't think how you happen to know I just love Chinese food.
1: I just guessed, Miss Johnson. I wasn't doing anything particular this evening, so I took a chance you might be free.
3: It so happens this is my one night off in the week.
1: You mean you've got a regular job as well as modeling?
3: Well, I just model for extra money. I'm studying piano at the music school.
1: You're a musician?
3: Well, I hope to be. Every day but today and Sundays, I go to class from 4 to 7. Then I have a little supper at my place, and then back to the school where they let me practice as late as I like.
1: That's quite a schedule.
3: Is painting all you do, Mr. Harvey?
1: Right now it is, Miss Johnson. What's your first name?
3: Peggy.
1: Mine's Alan. It's a funny thing, but I don't associate the girl who stands up in class and poses with you.
3: Well, I'm a little more formally dressed now. You're not married, are you?
1: I was a long time ago, but my wife didn't like my being married to an airline. I'm a pilot.
3: I don't believe it. I was married to a pilot, too. But it didn't take.
1: Take?
3: Take us long to discover it was a big mistake.
1: I'm sorry.
3: I'm not. Anyway, seeing Jacob is much better. No strings and outside of the classroom. He's very amusing.
1: Jacob? You're dating Professor Greer?
3: Yes. Is that so crazy? There's not that much difference in our ages.
1: No, I'm not saying there is. It's just so, unexpected.
3: Oh, I see younger men, too. Like Arthur. Arthur Lewis, who sits next to you in class. With the red beard?
1: Yeah, sure, I know.
3: He's awfully nice, too. Not nearly as possessive. In fact, in many ways, I think he's more mature than Jacob.
1: Say, aren't you getting hungry?
3: Oh, famished. I tell you what. You order from column A, and I'll order from column B.
2: Ladies and gentlemen, it seems our Miss Johnson isn't going to be with us today. An author has volunteered to model for us, so we shan't be losing any time. You all ready, Arthur?
4: Ready when you are, J.G.
2: All right, please begin. Now, I want you all to loosely suggest the action of the pose before you actually sketch the form. Very good, Alan. You don't seem to have any block when it comes to drawing the mail form.
1: It was only that one time, Professor Greer. I'm sure I could do Miss Johnson next time.
2: Keep drawing. Good. What are you doing now?
1: Putting in a face.
2: Well, that's not Arthur's face. It's more like mine. And, Alan, what's that you're drawing in the subject's right hand?
1: Right hand? I don't know.
2: I wish you'd stick to what's before you and not try to dramatize things as though you were doing an illustration for a mystery magazine. You've got me holding a pistol. Now I see a doorway and some other body crumpled up against it as though he'd just been shot.
1: Dr. Kingsley, I really appreciate you seeing me on a Sunday. What I want to say is, how can I say it? I don't think these life classes are doing me any good.
5: Well, why do you say that, Alan?
1: I went nearly crazy yesterday, Saturday. I tried to get out of the house, take a walk, but I found myself always coming back to my drawing board.
5: Well, I think that's a good sign.
1: But it's not. Nothing's changed. It's all as it was before. I'm seeing things that nobody else sees, only now I'm drawing them. Here, look at these, please. Some I've done in class and some at home.
6: Hmm. Yes, I see what you mean.
1: Do you? Do you really? I'm terrified.
6: Oh, you draw very well, Alan.
1: It's what I draw. Here, this one, for instance.
6: Now, look, you will work your way out of this. Don't worry. It's the mind's way of healing itself.
1: Doctor, I think you've got it all wrong. Here, look here. I drew this just this morning before I came to see you. I sat myself down and this happened, like automatic writing.
6: Well, the drawings are for Jacob Greer to criticize. Now, what do you expect from me?
1: Just tell me what you see.
6: All right. It's a young man, about 25, I'd say, stretched out on a slab in the morgue. When were you at the morgue last?
1: Never. I've never been there.
6: But you've seen pictures.
1: I tell you, I haven't.
6: But you must have. And you've forgotten. That happens to be the morgue attached to our hospital, exactly the way you've colored it.
1: You don't understand. You simply do not understand, do you, Doctor? I don't know what or how I draw.
6: My dear Alan, you must have been there. The detail, the glare of that green shade, the hexagonal tiles, that one broken tile near the door. Now face reality, Alan.
1: Forget it.
6: Do you know the young man you've drawn? That corpse with the red beard?
1: That's the horrible part. Yes, I know him. His name is Arthur Lewis. He's another student in my class. What shall I do?
6: When do you go again? To your art class?
1: Day after tomorrow.
6: All right. Now, right after class, come back here to my office and bring what you've drawn that day, and we will try again. Now, we'll sit down quietly, calmly, and talk about it. This sort of thing happens more often than not, Alan. We transfer and transpose people we know into the most unlikely situations. See, most of us do it in dreams, but you're doing it on paper.
1: You don't think it's any more than that, Dr. Kingsley?
6: Just bear in mind, Alan, you and I are mortal. We can do no more, see no more, know no more than our five senses tell us.
1: You mean there's no such thing as a sixth sense or a second sight?
6: Well, arithmetically, perhaps. But in fact, no.
2: Marvin! Well, come in. What are you doing here in the afternoon? You haven't stopped in to see me on a Sunday for I don't know how long.
6: Well, I hope this isn't a bad time for you, Jake.
2: No, not at all. Only if I'd known, You see, I have a standing date with a young lady Sunday evenings, but, Well, that gives us an hour.
6: Yes, well, I'll get right to the point. That young pilot I sent over to you, Alan Harvey, well, he came to see me today, and he brought some sketches.
2: Oh, macabre, aren't they? But splendid. He has a flair.
6: Yes, well, he's done it again. Well, at least I hope he hasn't.
2: What has he done?
6: It seems he's drawn one of your students, a chap with a red beard, lying on a slab in the morgue. And he showed me another he'd done of a girl, your life model, strangled.
2: He's also drawn me, holding a pistol. Claims he doesn't know what he's doing, has no control. I've put it down to wild imagination.
6: Well, I've also told him it was ridiculous to attach any significance to it.
2: Well, I certainly won't. The very young lady he strangled on paper, I've been seeing quite a lot of for almost 3 months now. I'm taking her to dinner tonight.
6: You're not serious.
2: Oh, I am, Marv. Very serious. I know she's been seeing a younger man, but I don't know who he is. But so what?
6: Jacob Greer, you...
2: I just may ask Peggy to marry me.
6: What? Oh, imagine keeping this from me.
2: I really didn't feel that serious about Peggy until... I don't know. It just grew on me.
6: Well, congratulations. I'd better go. It was only about Alan that I dropped in. You know, one of these days I'll figure out why he is so preoccupied with death. But I'll give it a thought, Jacob. I'll keep tabs on him.
2: So will I. I'm very interested in that young man. He has an enormous talent.
3: Alan, I feel so wicked, I can't begin to tell you.
7: Why, Peggy? Half of America goes to the movies on a Sunday night and has a soda afterwards.
3: Oh, it's not that I'm having a soda in a drugstore at 10 at night with a man I've only known for a few days. It's because I've stood up the two guys I usually date.
7: Who, Jacob?
3: And Arthur. I generally see Jacob for dinner Sunday night. He gets me home about this time, and then half an hour later, Arthur stops by, and we go listen to music somewhere.
7: You're going to get yourself into trouble.
3: They enjoy themselves.
7: So why did you go out with me?
3: Because I love going to movies, and nobody ever asks me.
7: Well, you'd better beat it home. At least you can keep one of your two dates.
8: And that's our weather for tonight. Here now is the Midnight News. We have just received word of a triple tragedy on the North Side involving a young music student who had been doing part-time modeling, a young man who is an art student, and an art teacher. All are dead in what appears to be a double murder and suicide. For a report from the scene of the tragedy, here now is...
6: Oh, my Lord, I can't be hearing this. It can't be true.
0: Did Alan Harvey unconsciously set into motion these extraordinary events, or is he cursed with second sight? More often than not, when our second act curtain rings down on Mystery Theater, all of the clues are in, all the evidence presented, and you have an equal chance to solve the mystery. Not this time. For we appear to be dealing in an enigma wrapped in a secret, contained in a sealed book, written about a strange, uncharted land. Come back with your compass when I return shortly with Act 3.
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0: Until I began to host Mystery Theater, I thought of myself as pretty realistic. I believed what I saw and drew conclusions from known facts. Well, I've come quite a ways since then, and now I suspect there's an awful lot to be said for the unknown. What we thought was impossible yesterday is possible today. couldn't the same be true of tomorrow? In our world, anything can happen and probably will. It's that same evening. Fearfully, Dr. Marvin Kingsley keeps listening to the news.
8: We repeat the first bulletin. Police are investigating 3 deaths on the north side in the apartment of a part-time model found strangled. Also dead, apparently shot, is a male art student and a male art teacher. The woman has been identified as Peggy Johnson and the young man as Arthur Lewis. The police have not yet released the name of the art teacher other than to say...
6: It can't be. It can't be. Not him. Oh, Jacob, please. Be home. Oh, please, please, answer the phone. Please. Please.
1: Today is Monday. I feel peculiar. I keep trying not to think of tomorrow in another life class. I sit at my table and look out the window. All the little houses. Ours is not a big town. All the capitals of the world I've flown to, Rome, Paris, Amsterdam, London, it all seems like another lifetime. I look down at my drawing pad. I've drawn a heavy-set man standing in a courtroom before a judge. I better call Dr. Kingsley right away.
13: Alan. Alan, I'm glad to hear your voice.
1: I've done another one of those mysterious drawings.
13: Have you sketched someone you know?
1: Not this time. Someone I've never seen before, I know that. A big hulk of a man standing in front of a judge. From the look I've drawn on the man's face and the look on the judge's, I'd say the judge was about to pass a sentence of death.
13: I'll tell you what you do, Alan. Why don't you walk over here? It'll take you no more than 3/4 of an hour, and by the time you get here, I will have cleared the decks. Bring that drawing of yours, Alan, and we'll talk.
1: I've lived in Greenfield all my life. Every time I'd come back from some round trips for my week off, I'd find the town pretty much the same. So why I got confused going across town to Dr. Kingsley's, I can't imagine. But I did. Turned up the wrong street, and before I knew it, I was lost. So I cut through an unfamiliar alley, and there it was. A fence about 9 feet high. I couldn't see over it. Over the gate was written J. Murty, tombstones, monuments. I opened the gate and looked inside. A yard full of gravestones.
14: Come on in, young fellow. Don't stand out there.
1: Oh, thanks. May I?
14: I'm glad to see you.
1: You're very expert chipping words into that stone.
14: Marble. I also do granite.
1: This is quite a large place you've got here. I bet you keep busy.
14: Well, the world gets kind of lonely. Not many people like to be around gravestones. Makes them think. Oh, let me introduce myself. Julian Merte.
1: Oh, yes, I saw your sign. I'm Alan Harvey.
14: You looking for someone?
1: I'll tell you the truth, I turned down the wrong street. Did you say your name was Murty?
14: Yes. Why, do you know me from somewhere?
1: I don't know. Mr. Murty, have we ever met before?
14: I don't think so. Of course, I have seen a lot of people in my day. Why, you think we have met?
1: Well, everything about you, I don't know how to say it. It's uncanny. Hey, look at this, will you? A drawing I did today.
14: That is quite good. You did that?
1: This morning.
14: I have always admired the man who could sit down and draw straight off like that. Now, why did you want me to see this, Mr. Harvey?
1: The man in the drawing, it just came to me. He looks just like you, Mr. Murty.
14: Oh, that man there standing in front of the judge looks like me, you say? Why, so he does, Mr. Harvey. So he does.
15: Julian, where are you?
14: Here, my dear.
15: Oh, you have company.
14: Mr. Harvey, Mrs. Murty, my wife.
1: Oh, please.
15: Did you?
14: Mr. Harvey is an artist, Mary.
15: Julian, go along and wash your hands. It'll be time for supper shortly.
1: Supper? I had no idea it was that late. I,
7: I must be going.
14: Ah, no, sir. Please don't go. I've got something to show you.
7: Oh, perhaps some other time. I'll come back.
14: No, it wouldn't take long. 5 minutes, I promise you. Just five.
7: All right. Certainly.
14: I'll be right back.
3: Young man, I don't know who you are, but I advise you to leave right now. There's a storm coming up.
7: I should go. I'm late as it is. Someone's expecting me.
3: Then go. I'll explain to my husband.
7: But he seems so anxious to show me something.
3: It's only those gravestones. He's so proud of them, but they won't run away. I advise you, young man, for the sake of your well-being and health, leave now.
7: My health?
3: And your peace of mind. Does the name Julian Murtagh mean anything to you?
7: Julian Murtagh? Yes. Yes, I have heard that name. Arizona? No, California, the Rock Bridge. And the Wyoming Stone Faces. Is your husband that Julian Murtagh?
3: Yes.
7: Why, he's one of the great sculptors. What's he doing in this back alley making gravestones?
3: He fell out of fashion. It's as simple as that.
7: But
3: he broke his heart. He has never been the same.
7: You mean no one commissions his works anymore?
3: For 20 years, no one. And that isn't the worst of it. You had better go.
7: Well, can't you tell me why I should go?
3: Because sometimes he is not responsible. Not anymore.
14: All washed, all clean. Oh, say, we are in for a storm, Mary. I am taking Mr. Harvey into the studio.
7: Well, if you'll excuse me, I'd better go right away.
14: What? In all this rain, you will get soaked. Come along. Follow me. Let's run for it.
7: This is quite a place. Never seen so many different kinds of gravestones.
14: Yeah, these are mostly samples to show people what they can have to commemorate their loved ones. I like to keep my epitaphs lighthearted.
7: You do? On a gravestone?
14: Yeah, what better place? After all, death is the ultimate joke, isn't it?
7: I never thought about it that way.
14: Well, you think about it. Think about it. This headstone here is the tallest I have done. It may be more to your liking. It's a sample which I completed only this morning. He flew high, he flew low. Now to heaven may his spirit go. Alan Harvey, requiescat in pace.
7: That's my name.
14: This is what I wanted to show you.
7: My name?
14: Well, you must believe me, Mr. Harvey. Pure coincidence. I don't know where the name come from. Just entered my head.
7: But the date's under my name. The first one is exactly when I was born.
14: Really? A further coincidence.
7: And the date of death? Today.
14: Well, I was just making it topical.
3: Go right ahead, Mr. Harvey, and use the telephone. Supper will be on the table in a moment.
7: Oh, thank you. I had this appointment, and I just better call.
13: Hello?
7: Hello, Dr. Kingsley. This is Alan Harvey.
13: Oh, yes. I was wondering what happened to you.
7: I got lost, believe it or not, and then it started to storm, so I'm staying with some people I met.
13: I can't quite hear you, Alan. Can you speak louder?
7: No, I can't. This man insisted I stay for supper.
13: Are you all right, Alan? Alan?
7: I hear you. Yes, I'm all right. I'll try and come by later, Dr. Kingsley. Goodbye.
14: You know, I told you, Harvey, I don't get many visitors, especially people from the world of art. And that is why, after supper, I asked you back here in my studio. Mrs. Merte, funny thing, but she's not that interested in art.
7: I really ought to be on my way.
14: Ah, nonsense. I wouldn't hear of it. You know, when it rains like this and I can't go outside and work on the new stones, I'll spend an evening sharpening my chisels. And you see? I've got my grinding stone here. I put my foot on the treadle, give it a twist, and there she goes. A lot of these chisels are due for sharpening. If you will look under that table where you are sitting, Mr. Harvey, you will find some drawing paper. There are pencils and charcoal in a little box down there. Go, help yourself. I know what it is like to have thoughts and ideas just screaming to be put on paper. It's a compulsion.
7: I wonder what time it is.
14: Later than it was, but one always hopes not too late. I see you have begun to draw. Mr. Harvey, I cannot tell you what a pleasure it is to meet you at last.
7: You were right about compulsion. I wish I could leave.
14: Oh, I'm not keeping you.
7: No, not you, Mr. Murty. What I'm sketching. The pencil, it won't stop. My hand has to keep following it.
14: You have that problem, too.
7: It's a shame that all your great works are now only tombstones.
14: Great works. I was great once.
7: And now nothing but a letterer and a numberer in stone.
14: I wish you had not said that, Mr. Harvey. You are like all the rest. This is the sharpest I have ever honed a chisel. Do you know that, Mr. Harvey?
7: We're all failures. That is why we die.
14: I wish you would not keep saying that, Mr. Harvey.
7: I am still sketching at this table. And Julian Merte keeps turning his grindstone. All I can hear is the whirring and buzzing of the wheel and the drumming of the rain. The air is close in this studio. I'm rooted to this chair, to what I'm drawing. It's almost finished now. I can see out of the corner of my eye Julian Merte sharpening his chisels and watching me. He's staring at me. Staring.
0: They found the sketch Alan Harvey was making. It depicted the supreme moment of agony, the final gasp of a man in the last throes of life. The figure in his picture lay sprawled across a table where it had been drawn on a sheet of paper. On that sheet of paper was a sketch of still another man, identical. Then another picture within a picture. Each successive figure had been stabbed in the back with a long bladed chisel embedded to the hilt, killed exactly the way they found Alan Harvey himself. I'll return in a moment

0: We accept certain rules of existence on our planet. The pull of gravity, the rising sun and moon, that rain is wet and snow is cold. We feel wind, which we cannot see. You accept the sound of my voice, although you know I'm speaking from miles away. We accept from experience and habit. But there are other facts of life and death for which we have no explanation. Yet, can we disregard them? They too must be faced, and perhaps you too will experience them. All you need is a little second sight. Our cast included Michael Tolan, Joan Shea, Robert Dryden, and Earl Hammond. The entire production was under the direction of Hyman Brown.
1: This is E.G. Marshall inviting you to return to our Mystery Theater for another adventure in the macabre. Until next time...

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I've been doing The Cannabis Corner since 2017, and it's hard to believe Freebase Radio turns 20 this year. And I'm proud to say, 4 of those years have been right here on KTQA. 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

0: knows what evil lurks in the hearts of men. The Shadow knows.
1: 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Years ago in the Orient, Cranston learned a strange and mysterious secret, the hypnotic power to cloud men's minds so they cannot see him. Cranston's friend and companion, the lovely Margot Lane, is the only person who knows to whom the voice of the invisible Shadow belongs. Today's drama, The Face.

0: Nurse. Nurse.
1: Yes, Mr. Wyndham.
0: Why doesn't Dr. Wallen come?
1: Dr. Wallen will be here in a moment, Mr. Wyndham. You must try to keep calm.
0: Calm? How can I keep calm, Miss Rand? I've been living in a nightmare ever since that airplane crash. 6 months. 6 long months. With these bandages covering my face. Miss Rand.
1: Yes?
0: Do you think the operation turned out all right?
1: Of course.
0: You don't sound very sure, Miss Rand.
1: Dr. Walland is a wonderful physician, but, well, a younger man, perhaps a specialist in this type of plastic surgery.
0: Dr. Walland is exactly the kind of surgeon I want. He's quiet and obscure. With him, there'll be no talk, no publicity.
1: Of course there won't. Now you must be quiet, Mr. Wyndham.
0: You do think everything will be all right, don't you, nurse?
1: I know it will be.
0: It's got to be successful. I've got to get back to the stage. I was just at my peak when the accident came, Miss Rand.
1: I know, Mr. Wyndham. I saw you with Lona Mason in the Golden Court.
0: Oh.
1: You were wonderful.
0: Oh, thank you, Miss Rand. You see how important it is that everything comes out.
1: Oh, here's Dr. Wallen.
2: Good morning, nurse.
1: Good morning, doctor.
2: Well, Mr. Wyndham, are you ready?
0: Yes. Yes, doctor, I'm ready.
2: Mr. Wyndham, before we begin...
0: Yes?
2: I told you to begin, but we can't promise you a thing. The face was severely burned, and at best it's a gamble. We can only hope.
0: Well, let's get on with it. Let's get these bandages off. I want to see.
2: All right, nurse. Take the bandages off. Slowly.
1: Yes, doctor.
2: Hey, Mr. Wyndham. Hold this mirror so that you can see.
0: All right.
2: Carefully, nurse. Slowly. Slowly. That's it. Who's next, Claire? Who's next?
0: Don't you hurry. Can't you go any faster?
2: Patience, Mr. Wyndham. There's three more layers now, nurse.
1: Yes, doctor.
2: That's it. Now, two more. Brace yourself, Mr. Wyndham. As I said, we don't know what you're going to see in that mirror. Now, nurse. The last layer of bandage. All right? Take it off. There.
0: Oh. No. No. No.
3: Good Lord.
0: Where is it, Doctor?

0: Mona, darling, what's the matter?
1: Matter?
0: Yes, all through lunch you've just picked at your food. You invite Lamont and myself to lunch, and then you act as jittery as a...
2: Oh, so you're waiting for the curtain to go up on opening night.
0: Yes, I know, Lamont. There is something on my mind. I need your help.
2: Well, Lona, we're all old friends. If it's a new play you want backing for, count me in.
0: And me, darling. That last show you did was a hit to end all hits. Lona Mason and Hugh Wyndham. What's the combination?
2: Artistically and financially. All the angels who backed that show grew golden wings.
0: Oh, about Hugh Wyndham. Oh, that man Wyndham. Lona, I'm no Bobby Soxer, but I almost swooned just looking at him. No man had a right to be that attractive.
2: That's quite a mystery, his disappearance. Saw his face in a mirror after his operation and ran away from the hospital. Well, that was a year ago.
0: Lamont.
2: Yes?
0: I know where Hugh Wyndham is.
2: What?
0: Lona, you found him? You've seen him? No, I haven't seen him. But I found out his address. And I talked to his landlady.
2: Yes?
0: He's hidden himself away from the world, Lamont. He lives in a rooming house in the slum section downtown. And for a whole year, he's never left his room. Seen no one.
1: Good heavens.
0: Lamont, Margot, I'm going down there this evening. I'm going to try to talk to him. But I just can't bear to face him alone. I need moral support. You want us to go with you? Yes, if you don't mind.
2: Of course we don't mind, Lona. Pick you up tonight in my car at 9.

0: You've been Mr. Wyndham's landlady for a whole year, Mrs. Hodge, and you've never seen his face?
1: Never. The night he came to rent a room, he had his hat pulled way down over his face. I leave his meals on a tray near the door. All day long, he sits in there with the blinds drawn. At night, he sits in the dark.
2: Good Lord, poor Hugh.
1: The man pays his rent regular. It frightens me to death. I wish he would find some other accommodation. There's his room, this door on the right.
0: Thank you, Mrs. Hart. We'll call you if we need you.
1: All right. Oh, Lamont.
0: Easy, Lamont. We've got to see this through. I'll knock.
3: Who is it? Who's there?
2: Hugh, it's Lona.
3: Lona?
2: Lona Mason and some friends. Hugh, let us in. I want to talk to you.
3: Go away, Lona. I don't want to talk to anyone.
2: Hugh, please. For old time's sake. I've looked for you day after day, week after week. And now that I've found you, I'm not going away, Hugh. Darling, don't you understand? I want to help you.
3: All right, Lona. I'll let you and your friends in, but on one condition.
2: Yes.
3: We talk in the dark. Is that understood, Lona? We talk in the dark.
2: Yes, Hugh.
3: Very well.
4: Come in quickly. That's it. Oh, Lona, what do you want?
2: Hugh, I have two friends with me. Miss Lane and Miss Cranston.
5: How do you do, Mr. Wyndham?
2: Hugh, they're...
4: You don't have to describe them. I can see them in the dark. My eyes are used to it. Right, Lona. Why have you come?
2: I've come to take you back, Hugh.
4: No. I'll never go back. I couldn't stand this.
0: Mr. Wyndham, you can't bear yourself away like this. Sooner or later, you've got to show yourself to the world.
2: Mr. Cranston's right, Hugh. And Well, I don't care how you look. You haven't changed just because your face may have.
0: You've got the rest of your life to live, Mr. Wyndham. The sooner you start acting like a normal person, the better.
2: You've got to get back with people again, Hugh. Get back to the theater.
4: The theater?
2: Yes. You don't have to be handsome, Hugh. You have your great talent.
4: Lona, if I thought...
2: Perhaps if you turned on the light.
4: No, I can't.
2: Turn on the light, Hugh. Put us to the test. Let us see your face.
4: Lona. Lona, I'm afraid.
2: Be a man, Hugh. Be the man I knew. Turn on the light.
4: All right. All right, I'll do it, Lona. But remember, I warned you. I warned you all. I've got my finger on the light switch now. But I'm...
2: Turn the light on, Hugh.
4: I don't know that you asked for it. Remember, you asked for it. There.
2: Good Lord. No. Oh, no. Hugh. Oh,
4: now.
2: Hugh.
4: Now you know. You saw my face. There's horror in your eyes. My ugliness sickens you. I put you to the test and you failed. Failed miserably. All right. No one's ever going to see my face again. You hear? No one. And those that have will live to regret.

0: Mr. Vandam, it's Mrs. Hodge, your landlady. I'd like to clean your sitting room. If you want to lock yourself in your bedroom like you always do. Mr. Vandam, are you there? Funny, no answer. He never goes out. Something must be wrong. I better go see. Door is open. Maybe if I just look in. That's funny. The light is on. I better try the bedroom door.
1: Good evening, Mrs. Hall.
2: Oh, no.
1: I forgot to lock the door this time, Mrs. Hodge. I was sleeping and you awakened. Now you've seen my face. Pretty, isn't it? Women like you used to adore this face, Mrs. Hodge. But when they see it now, they have a look of horror in their eyes. The same look of horror that's in your eyes now.
0: Mr. Vandam,
1: I saw my face, Mrs. Hodge. But never mind. You won't have to look at it anymore.
0: Mr. Vandam, what are you going to do?
1: I'm going to give you a new face, Miss Hodge. You and the other adoring women who looked upon me. I'm going to give each of you a new face.
0: No.
1: A new face uglier than mine.
0: No.
1: The face of death.
0: No!
1: Yes, Mrs. Hodge.

0: Morgue is as cold as an icebox, Commissioner Weston.
1: Morgues usually are, Miss Lane. The
2: commissioner said something about an unusual corpse you found in the river.
1: That's right, Cranston. Body of a woman. Thought you might be interested in looking at it. Theatrical type of homicide you usually get involved in.
2: Mm-hmm.
1: We found this woman strangled with a sort of piece of wire, looked like gold around her neck.
2: A gold wire?
1: That's what I said. Here, I've got it right here in my pocket. Have a look at it, Cranston.
2: It's very interesting. Looks like a cord used for hanging pictures.
0: Very unpleasant, if you ask me.
1: Here we are. Draw number 62. I'll slide it out. She's on the slab under the shroud. Take a look.
0: Vermont, how horrible.
2: Yes, it isn't very pretty, Margaret.
1: Face beaten so that it's impossible to recognize him.
2: It's a curious idea the killer had, using a gold cord. Could be some kind of symbol.
1: Funny part of this murder is what the coroner found.
0: What was that, Commissioner?
1: The killer strangled his victim first, and after she was dead, he beat her face in.
0: But why? Why would anyone want to do that, even a killer?
2: Very legitimate question, Margot. Why indeed?

0: Good evening, Miss Rand.
1: Oh, who are you? I can't see in the dark.
0: I can, Miss Rand. The dark is my friend.
1: But who are you? Why are you hiding behind that tree?
0: I wanted to meet you face to face.
1: I don't know you. Let me pass.
0: Oh, you know me very well. You were my nurse, Miss Rand.
1: I don't believe you. Let me pass.
0: No, you don't believe me. Just a moment, Miss Rand. I'll light a match so you can see my face. See for yourself.
1: Oh!
0: Remember me now, Miss Rand.
1: You win.
0: Yes. You looked upon my face once, didn't you? And I saw in your eyes the same horror I see now.
1: But please,
0: you helped give me a new face, Nurse Rand. Now I'm going to give you a new face. As ugly as mine.
1: No.
0: See, Miss Rand, your face isn't so pretty. It's growing ugly. I'm giving you a new face, Miss Rand. The face of

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2: Hugh Wyndham, once one of the handsomest actors on the stage, has been hideously burned about the face. Half mad, he had murdered his landlady, and now the nurse of the surgeon who operated on him. It is the next day, and once again, Margot and Lamont, along with Commissioner Weston, view a corpse in the morgue.
3: Look, Cranston, Slynn, the same thing all over again. Strangled with the same kind of metal cord, and the face beaten in. Cupped my men in a crowd, and a prowl car picked her body up on a lonely street.
4: You don't know who she is, Weston?
3: No, it's pretty hard to make an identification in a case like this.
5: It's horrible. She might have been attractive once, perhaps beautiful. But now...
3: Yes. Well, I guess there's nothing more we can do here. I'll cover her.
5: Let's get out of here, Lamont. Lamont.
4: What'd you say, darling?
5: What's happened to you? You were a million miles away just now.
4: I was just thinking.
3: Yes, about what?
4: Gold cord. Gold cord. It's got hold of me, Weston. It won't let go. Must be some reason why to kill... Wait a minute.
5: What is it, Lamont?
4: I've got it. I think I've got it. I remember now, the gold cord was the name of a play.
3: Play?
5: Lamont, yes. And the star of the play
4: yes,
5: was...
4: Yes, Margot, Hugh Wyndham. The gold cord was his greatest triumph. He played it at the Old Globe Theater, brought him the adulation of thousands of women. And another thing.
5: Yes, Lamont?
4: Faces of these women were battered.
5: And Hugh Wyndham's face... Oh, no, Lamont.
3: Wait a minute, you two. Hold on. What's all this double talk about?
2: Commissioner, in a few hours, I think we'll be able to identify your two corpses.
4: I just spoke to Commissioner Weston, Margot.
5: Yes, Lamont.
4: Hugh Wyndham's missing. And so's the landlady, Mrs. Hodge, but... Well, they found her.
5: One of the murder victims?
4: Yes, the first one. They identified her by her dental bridgework.
5: And the second corpse?
4: A woman named Anne Rand... She was Dr. Wallen's nurse, the surgeon who operated on Wyndham.
5: Yes.
4: Margot, wait a minute.
5: What is it, Lamont?
4: There's a pattern here. This nurse, Miss Rand, saw Wyndham's face. We may assume now that Mrs. Hodge did, too.
5: You mean he killed him because women had always idolized him? And now because his face...
4: Yes. As far as we know, only two other women saw his face.
5: Lamont, one was Lona Mason, and the other...
4: Was you, Margot?
5: No.
4: Give me that phone.
5: Phone?
4: Yes. I just hope I'm not too late to warn Lona Mason.
5: Hugh, let me go. Let me out of here.
6: The theater outside is dark and empty, but this room is bright, Lona. Bright with memories. Wonderful memories.
5: Hugh, please. Let me go!
6: No. You wanted to see my face, didn't you? Well, now you see it. No matter where you turn, you see it. You can't escape it, can you, Lona?
5: You, this room, I can't stand it. Take me out of here!
6: No matter where you turn, my face will be leering at you, mocking you with its ugliness.
5: Please, you. Please. away. Leave this room.
4: Leave this room? Please. Yes. I'll leave it. On one condition, Mona.
5: I'll do anything, you. Anything.
4: I want you to phone Margot Lane and give her a message for me.
5: No. No, you. I can't.
4: I want you to tell her to come down here alone. That you're in trouble. She must not tell anyone. You understand, Tom?
5: You.
4: Well, my dear. Shall I be the phone call? Or shall we stay in this room? Will you leave the message for Miss Lane? Or do you want to continue to look at my face? Which will it be, Lorna?

0: Hello.
1: Cranston, this is Commissioner Weston.
0: Yes, Commissioner.
1: We won't have to look for Lona Mason any longer.
0: Why not?
1: We found her dead this morning. What? Same setup. Strangled by a golden cord. Face batted in.
0: Where'd you find her, Commissioner?
1: In an alley near the Globe Theater.
0: I see. Third victim. It's only Margot left.
1: What was that, Cranston? I didn't tell you.
0: Nothing. Nothing, Commissioner. I'll get in touch with you later. Margot, he'll try to get her next. Told her to lock herself in. Got to be careful now, careful. Hello, operator. Operator.
2: I'm sorry, sir, but your party doesn't answer.
0: Operator, there must be someone there. Please try again.
2: I'm sorry, sir, but your party does not answer.

0: Margot? Margot, are you here?
1: The apartment's empty. Wait a minute, there's a pad on the table near the telephone. I thought you added something down on it. Globe. Globe Theater.
2: You came right down here to help your friend Lona, didn't you, Miss Lane? But now, she's beyond help. Now you and I are together.
3: Let me out of here. Let me out of this room.
2: Don't you like it, Miss Lane? I like it. It's my old dressing room. I had these mirrors put on every wall. I could see my face then, no matter where I turned. As you can see it now.
3: You're sick, Mr. Wyndham. You need help.
2: I? No, Miss Lane. It's you who need help.
3: Please let me go. I can't stand this. Let me out of here. No.
2: It's only a closet, Miss Lane. But as you see, there's a mirror in there, too. And my face. That's it. Try that room, Miss Lane. Go ahead. Pull the curtain aside.
3: Oh, no.
2: It's a small costume room, Miss Lane. But there's a mirror in there, too. Mirrors everywhere. And my face.
3: Please let me go. I can't stand it any longer.
2: All right. Very well, Miss Lane. If you insist on escape, I will provide it for you.
3: Oh, gold cord. No. No, don't.
2: What was that? Who smashed one of my mirrors?
4: The shadow, Wyndham.
2: Shadow?
3: Last year here.
2: Why? I don't see anyone. There's no reflection in the mirrors.
4: The shadow is here, nevertheless. These mirrors won't be. I'm going to smash every glass in this diabolical room. Smash that living face whenever I see it.
2: Oh! Oh! My mirrors!
4: Now the mirror in the closet. And now the last one in the costume room.
2: I see the mirrors breaking. And I see no one.
4: No man can see the shadow, Wyndham. When they kill, they account to the shadow.
2: You're human, Shadow, and yet you're invisible.
4: Yes.
2: Shadow, please. Please tell me your secret. Tell me how you make yourself invisible. Teach me your secret, Shadow, so that people can't see my face.
4: No, Wyndham. Only the shadow knows the secret. Only the shadow will ever know.
2: Shadow, I beg you.
4: You forfeited your right to any consideration. You've killed, you were about to kill. You belong to the law now, Wyndham.
2: Perhaps it's best, Shadow, that way. Perhaps it's better if the law takes my life. Death will be merciful and quick. Yeah. Best this way. For death is darkness. And darkness can hide my ugliness forever.

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0: 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The characters' names, places, and plot are fictitious. Any similarity to persons living or dead is purely coincidental. Again next week, the shadow will demonstrate that
1: the weed of crime bears bitter fruit. Crime does not pay. The shadow knows.
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What a great tune. That was Adam Gillette, We Can Do Better, Luco M Remix. Hey everybody, this is LBIP, host of Freebase Radio, right here on KTQA, back for another music review. This time we're taking a look at Adam Gillette, Rising Despite Circumstances, Remixes. 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Up next, we're going to hear another remix of that same tune, We Can Do Better. This one is from Grant Dean.

What a great remix by Grant Dean. I was really happy to play the original during my Porch Fest set at Mary Mart this year. Some really groovy tracks there. Up next, we're going to take a listen to a remix by Australian art pop duo Ducks. This song is called Still Going Round in Circles.

That was Adam Gillette, Still Going Round in Circles, Ducks DeMix Remix. Check the release out to hear all the different places Ducks takes that tune. Up next, we got a remix by Dog Patrol, Like an Animal.

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Dog Patrol really dropping the bass there. Now we're going to play a tune called Reap What You Sow. 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
2: Blame Clay Harbank, if you like, for what happened at Station 563. Or blame Bill Peterborough, the one we called the Kid. I blame no one. I'm a Dorsai man. That means I was brought up on one of those tiny planets a million light years from nowhere. Being a Dorsai man is quite a responsibility. We are a very polite people. We have to be. Because when we get angry, we fight to the death. It all began that evening that Clay Harbank began reminiscing about his home planet, Lulungamina. We were sitting around the recreation room of 563. There was a card game going on in one corner.
3: Lulungamina. The very name sounds like music, doesn't it, Mort?
2: You know me, Clay. I'm a Dorsai man.
3: I've been in the Dorsai planets. I've seen them all knocking around this universe for 35 years. But when it comes to sheer beauty, Lulungamina.
2: How long since you've been home, Clay?
3: Home? 20 years, Mort. 20 stinking miserable years. Well, that'll be over soon.
2: Another 10 days. You gonna miss old 563?
3: Miss this godforsaken little asteroid? Not for a minute.
2: We'll miss your ugly face around here. At least I will.
3: I'm gonna miss your gloomy Dorsai puss, too. Mort, why don't you get out of it? You've had more years in space service than any of us. You've probably got enough credits to get out, too.
2: Me? I wouldn't know what to do with myself.
3: Couldn't you go home?
2: You should know better than that.
3: The Denebrian trouble?
2: The Denebrian trouble?
3: You could go to Earth.
2: What for?
3: Ever been there?
2: Never once. And I've never wanted to. I've seen too many Earthmen. Like the Kid over there.
3: He's green in service.
2: He's full of greed and stupid hate like the rest of them. No, that's not for me.
3: Looks as if the game's breaking up. Here he comes.
4: Well, if it isn't the big gambler from the Windy Planet. What's its name?
3: Lulungamina.
4: Yeah. How's the piggy bank coming, Dad?
3: The piggy's a gentleman, Kid. He never overeats, so he won't ever get indigestion.
4: Sour grapes. You see this wad of credits? 500. How long you have to work for 500 credits, Dad? How many trips you have to make around this asteroid? How much closer to falling your grave you have to come?
3: You look as if you made a killing.
4: I always make a killing. I'm a natural-born gambler. And I don't just talk about it like some.
3: I think I'll go out and take a turn around the station, Mort.
2: Fine, I'll go with you. It's, stuffy in here.
3: Don't bother. I'd rather be alone.
4: Big shot. Knocked around the planets for 35 years. Used to have a reputation as the hottest gambler in the systems. Comes from the most beautiful planet in the universe. Bull.
2: Why don't you lay off him? Kid, let me give you a piece of sound advice.
4: Go ahead.
2: Lay off Clay Harbank. He's been around the systems a lot longer than you have. He may not be any chicken, but he's a tough baby when the situation calls for it.
4: You trying to scare me, Mort? I thought you Dorsai guys were smarter than that. I'm beginning...
2: No, look, kid.
4: No offense, Mort. I wasn't trying to insult the Dorsai people or anything. I gotta go do a flight check. I'll see you.
2: We were in bad shape. The 20 of us at Frontier Station 563 on the very edge of the human area had gone sour. Half the men had applications for transfer in already. What I'd told the Kid about Clay being tough, well, that was a bluff to keep him off. Nobody knew better than I did that Clay... Clay was burned out inside like a used-up rocket. I put on a spacesuit and went out to join him.
3: Oh, hi, Mort.
2: Hi.
3: Beautiful night, huh?
2: Nice.
3: Back on Lulunga Mina on a night like this, the rakish flowers open up and you can hear them singing. There are 6 moons and every one of them is like a yellow lantern. My mom and dad and I used to live on the edge of a lotus pool. Here I go talking about home again.
2: Figures. A guy who's been saving up for 10 years to get home is bound to start thinking about it when the time comes.
3: I wish you could come with me, Mort.
2: Clay, tell me something.
3: Yes?
2: Do you ever get the urge to gamble again?
3: Do I get the urge to gamble? Mort, you ever watch a man who's been on PON for a while? When he's broken the habit, you can't get him near the stuff. He despises it. And yet, the same man is liable to go back on with no provocation. Well, that's the way it is when you've gambled all your life.
2: I figured.
3: Maybe that's why I keep talking about home. Every time I hear the kid flipping those cards in the recreation room, I start talking about home. Have you noticed?
2: I've noticed.
3: But this time I'm going to make it, Mort. I tried 3 times before. This time I've got the dough, and I know I'm going to make it.
2: I think you will, Clay.
3: You know what did it?
2: No.
3: Lulungomina. That's what saved me this time. The thought of that beautiful planet.
2: Well, when you get there, you can send me a phototape. At the rate we get visitors, it should reach me in 5 or 6 years.
3: You'll be out by then. You'll be home.
2: I'll never go home, Clay. Never. Well.
3: That's Red 4.
2: Screens must have picked up a ship in the galaxy.
3: Maybe we'll get a visit.
2: Keep us from going loco anyway. Coming in?
3: No, I think I'll stay out a while.
2: Well, I'm going to check the screen. See you later. Red 4 meant simply that a ship was entering the galaxy. The chances of it touching down on 563 were pretty remote, unless it happened to need a clearance for Earth or Mars. The screen was black by the time I got there, but the kid was filing a report.
4: Oh, hiya, Mort. Hey, what's a Hicks abroad like?
2: Why?
4: We're having one for a visitor.
2: You don't say.
4: I just came in over the receiver. What'll he be like?
2: A Hicks abroad?
4: Mm.
2: Stiff as a poker, proud as Lucifer, honest as sunlight, and tight as a camel on his way through the eye of a needle.
4: What do they look like?
2: Oh, they're kind of humanoid, but they have a deadpan face that never changes, like a mask.
4: Well, they're a little scary, I hear.
2: That's the green skin and the scales. Also, they run about 8 feet tall.
4: Ooh.
2: I wouldn't tangle with one if I were you. Back on Denebria once, I saw a Hicks abroad rip a man to ribbons with its claws.
4: Why?
2: The man made the mistake of insulting Hicksa. That's one of the twin planets they come from.
4: Ooh, pretty touchy, aren't they?
2: Not really. They're a very level-headed race. You know the Hicks abroad reputation, don't you?
4: No, you didn't hear much about them on Earth.
2: Well, they're the first and only mercenary political arbitrators in the known universe. A Hicks abroad can be hired, but he's absolutely incapable of being influenced or bribed. He tells the cold truth and nothing but the cold truth. And, brother, when a Hicks abroad tells you the truth, it's plenty cold.
4: It really lets you have it, huh?
2: They're a small race and very much in demand. If some kind of political dispute comes up from planetary to inter-alien, both sides hire a Hicks abroad to represent them. That way they know the other side is being completely honest.
4: Oh, that's very interesting, you know. Very interesting.
2: I could tell there was something on the kid's mind, but of course I didn't know what it was. Most of the talk in the recreation room that night centered around the arrival of the Hicks abroad. Landing beacons were turned on, and we waited for another radio communication.
4: Hey, anybody want to sit in on this next hand? Mort?
2: No, thanks.
4: Well, I know better than to ask the galaxy's foremost gambler here.
3: That's right, kid.
4: Well, maybe when this Hicks abroad gets here, we'll be able to work up a decent game. Do Hicks abroads gamble?
3: No, kid. They don't gamble.
4: That's too bad. Well, we can always sit and listen to you lying about what a beautiful place La Lungamina is.
1: Kid, you just went too far.
4: Yeah, you're going to do something about it?
1: That's right. I'm going to punch your little nose.
5: Hey, break it up. Break it up.
6: Clay, you all right?
1: Yeah, I'm okay.
6: Well, you better get to the infirmary. Have your mouth taken care of. Kid, you get to your quarters.
4: Since when are you giving orders?
6: I'm telling you to get to your quarters.
7: You better do what he says, kid. He's a Dorsai man.
4: That's all I've been hearing since I got here. What big gamblers come from La Lungamina and how Dorsai men are killers. So far, I've seen nothing, but I heard a lot of talk.
6: You're gonna get to your quarters? I'll give you 5 seconds to start moving.
7: You better go ahead, kid.
4: Okay, Mort. I'm letting you bluff me out of the game this time. Just remember, there's gonna be other games. Next time, I won't be bluffed.
2: He left the recreation room. I felt a slight and not unpleasant shiver run down between my shoulder blades, and my eyes were still hot. I'd almost lost my control that time, and my senses told me I'd better be careful. For the next 3 days, the tension of 563 was almost unbearable. Clay Harbank seemed to age 20 years after the kid knocked him down.
8: Now hear this, all personnel. Now hear this, all personnel. A ship is approaching for flight check. A ship is approaching for flight check. Report to Central. Report to Central.
6: Well, this is it, Clay. We're getting the Hicks abroad.
3: Seems almost like home having a Hicks abroad with us. They're all over the Tarzian system, you know.
6: You speak Hicks abroad?
3: You have to on La Lungamina.
6: I didn't know that. I picked it up during the third exploration.
3: Long time ago, huh?
6: We're not getting younger, Clay.
3: Yeah. I found that out.
6: Ah, don't take it so big. He's just a punk kid.
3: Sure. And I'm just a dumb old man.
6: Ah, forget it. Ah, that's touchdown. You ought to be here in a minute. Well, that does it. He's down.
3: Look at that ship, huh?
6: Let's go. You'll need some help with his baggage. The ship was a silvery one-man job, the kind that have taken the Hicks abroads all over the universe. The cabin door slid back, and the Hicks has stepped out. He was as green and scaly as a lizard, but there was a certain unmistakable dignity in his bearing. Since I spoke the language, I was the first to greet him. Felt the Hutchin, Hicks abroad. Welcome to this place.
9: I greet you, Dorsai man.
6: My name is Mort Bjansky.
9: I am called Dorlassus.
6: Come. I'll show you to your quarters.
9: Thank you.
6: How long will you remain here?
9: Only for one night. I wish clearance for Mars.
6: I'm sure it can be handled. This way. I wondered how he knew I was a Dorsai man. And then it seemed obvious. My broken nose, the scars, the lined face. Nobody could mistake a human from the Dorsai planets. Still, it scared me a little. I kept wondering if he had anything to do with interplanetary police. I tried to put it out of my mind. It was no use. Mind if I come in, Clay?
3: Sit down. Have a smoke.
6: Thanks.
3: Where's the Hicks abroad?
6: In his room, getting cleaned up for dinner.
3: Strange guys, aren't they?
6: Well, there's something even stranger going on.
3: What's that?
6: The kid's in there with him.
3: With the Hicks?
6: Mm-hmm.
3: What do you suppose they're talking about?
6: I don't know. I wish I did.
3: Kid's probably trying to get the Hicks into a dice game.
6: I doubt it.
3: What's on your mind, Mort?
6: Clay, you've been around. Are there any Hicks abroads in interplanetary police?
3: A few. Why?
6: I don't know. I just had a feeling, you know.
3: Oh, you're dreaming up bogeymen.
6: Maybe.
3: Besides, you're not in any trouble outside the Dorsai system.
6: I killed a human, Clay.
3: Not deliberately?
6: In a rage.
3: Happens all the time on Dorsai, doesn't it?
6: Not to an officer of Intergalactic.
3: Besides, that was 25 years ago.
6: There's no statute of limitations in the systems.
3: Nobody knows but me, right?
6: You don't have to be clairvoyant to wonder why a man hasn't been back to his home planet for 25 years.
3: You think the kid...
6: I don't know. He's got no love for me.
3: Still, he doesn't know anything. How would he know this Hyksabrod is an agent, if he is?
6: Couldn't say.
3: Where are you going?
6: Well, I think I'll take a look at that message the kid filed. The one we got when we first picked up the Hyksabrod on the screens.
3: Let me know what you find, if anything.
6: I walked through the empty corridors to the communication center. I went directly to the files where incoming messages are kept and flicked the tab until I got to Notices of Arrivals. There, 2 days before, was a report of the arrival of Dor Lassus. I ran my finger down the statistics until I came to the line that said, Point of Origin of Flight. It read, Tarsian Galaxy. That was where Clay Harbank's Lulongamina was. I read further, where it said Nature of Business. My blood ran cold as I spelled out the words, Criminal.
10: Come in.
6: Belt the hatch and Hyksabrod.
10: I greet you, Dorsai man.
6: Is there anything you require?
10: Nothing, thank you.
6: I came to tell you that we'll have dinner tonight at 800 hours.
10: The young Earthman has already informed me.
6: There's a shortage of raw meat here.
10: I've brought my own food, thank you.
6: I see you came in from the Tarsian planets.
10: Yes.
6: You didn't happen to be in the Dorsai planets before that?
10: No.
6: Well, I thought perhaps you might have some news.
10: I came from Intergalactic Headquarters.
6: Yes, I saw your flight check.
10: Then you know my mission.
6: Yes.
10: Good.
6: How long do I have to pack?
10: I will be leaving at 700 hours tomorrow morning. Can you be ready by then?
6: Yes, I guess so.
10: Good.
6: I don't suppose there's any point in appealing to you. Hyksabrods are supposed to be totally without emotion.
10: There is no point in appealing.
6: Funny thing. I've been running away from this moment for 25 years, and now that it's come, I'm glad. We'll be going back to the Dorsites?
10: Yes, to Intergalactic Headquarters.
6: After all these years. Home. I don't suppose a Hyksabrod knows what that feeling is like.
10: I will expect you at 700 hours. Now, if you don't mind, I wish to prepare my food.
6: One thing.
10: Yes?
6: Did the young Earthman tip you off about me?
10: No.
6: Funny. I could have sworn it was him. That was that. When a Hyksabrod tells you no, you can bet your life he isn't lying. I began to wonder how they located me. I began to wonder what he and the kid had talked about. I began to wonder a lot of things.
3: Well?
6: He's an agent for Intergalactic.
3: Well, that doesn't prove he's after you.
6: He is.
3: How do you know?
6: I just talked to him.
3: Lord in heaven.
6: It isn't so bad, really. Just think, I'll be going home.
3: I'm going to kill that kid.
6: Clay.
3: I'm going
6: to
3: kill him.
6: Clay, listen to me. The kid didn't turn me in.
3: You said...
6: I said he was talking to the Hicks. I just asked him, and the Hicks told me it wasn't the kid.
3: They don't lie.
6: So don't go blowing off.
3: It's going to be hard. 10 days.
6: It doesn't have to be 10 days.
3: What do you mean?
6: How many credits do you need to buy your way out?
3: Another 500. Next payday.
6: Don't wait.
3: Don't wait?
6: I have over 900 credits. I'll turn them over to you.
3: More?
6: Listen, I don't need them. You can pay off tomorrow and fly as far as the Tarsian chain with me and the Hicks.
3: It's a very nice thing, Mort.
6: Will you do it?
3: I'll think about it. Let you know after dinner.
6: I thought of running away, but there was really no place to run once they tracked you down. And the Hyksabrods were utterly relentless once they'd agreed to bring a man in. Since they had no feelings, they made no judgments. They were absolutely certain that a man would get a fair trial. I packed my stuff and went into dinner. The Hyksabrod was at the head of the table eating his raw chinsu meat.
4: Pass the gravy, please. Dor Lassus.
10: Yes?
4: They tell me that the Hyksabrod home planet is a very beautiful place.
10: It is true.
4: Well, I'm from Earth myself.
10: Yes.
4: I'm curious to know what this beautiful planet of yours looks like.
3: The kid's pretty talkative tonight. What's cooking?
6: I don't know, but I don't trust it.
10: The flora and fauna are maintained in excellent natural balance. No local surplus has exceeded 1% of the normal population for the last 60,000 years. Life on Hyksa is predictable. The weather is controlled within the greatest limits of feasibility. The symmetry of the landscape is without parallel in the universe.
4: Very pretty picture. Very attractive home world. But I regret to inform you, Dor Lassies, that I've been given to understand that it pales into insignificance when compared with another beauty spot in our universe.
10: Your Earth?
4: I wish I could say yes. No, no. This place is so wonderful, I doubt if an Earthman like me could get in. In fact, I've never seen it. But I've been hearing about it for some months now. And either it's the most wonderful place in the universe, or the man who's been telling me about it is a rotten liar.
3: Get your gun, kid. Get your gun.
4: Why guns?
3: You call me a liar.
4: Why use guns when it's possible to prove the thing one way or another with complete certainty? For months now, you've been telling me two things. One, that you used to be a gambler. Two, your precious Lulungamina is the most wonderful place in the universe. The question is either statement true?
3: They're both true.
4: You'll back them up?
3: With my life.
4: I'm not asking you to back them with your life. Just back them with that nice little hoard you've been accumulating all these years.
3: Clay, don't.
4: Well, you said you were a gambler. Bet with me and prove it.
3: Suppose I do. How do we prove my statement about Lulungamina?
4: That's easy. We have with us at this table a Hyksabrod. In a conversation with him, I found out that he's just visited every planet in the Tarsian chain. Now, as everyone knows, a Hyksabrod never lies. Do you think you could judge this point, Dor Lassies?
10: The point can be judged.
4: Well, gambler...
11: Clay, it's a trick. Don't bet.
3: How much will you bet, kid?
4: All I got. The equivalent of 10 years' pay. Well?
3: You're on.
4: Dor Lassies, okay if I question you?
10: Proceed.
4: You've been to the planet in the Tarsian chain, which this man calls his home?
10: I must ascertain the position of the planet.
3: The fourth planet.
10: Ah, yes. The one with 6 moons.
3: That's it.
10: I've been there recently. As you well know, since we spoke of it only this afternoon.
4: We did speak of it, that's true. Now, will you tell me, you know the planet?
10: Yes.
4: You know its geography?
10: I do not repeat myself.
4: Is it a large planet?
10: No.
4: Is it a rich planet?
10: No.
4: Was there not a rain of radioactive fallout from an explosion of a nearby star only 5 months ago?
10: There was.
4: Did it not destroy every piece of vegetation and leave this planet a gutted, smoking ruins, charred and ugly?
10: It did.
4: Well, gambler?
3: You haven't asked him the main question yet, kid.
4: Would you like to ask him?
3: All right. Hyksabrod, the question to be judged is this. Is Lulungamina the most beautiful and the most wonderful place in the universe?
10: Yes. It is.
4: What?
3: Well, kid...
4: It's a trick. It's a rotten trick. I don't believe it. The Hyks is...
6: The eyes of the Hyksabrod were narrow and baleful as he pushed back his chair. You could almost feel them burning as he dragged his scaly feet over toward the kid. He stopped about 6 inches from the kid and held both his hands up, palms near the kid's eyes. There was a clicking sound, and we watched 11 sets of gleaming razor-like claws shoot up from the tips of the Hyksabrod's fingers. Their points were almost against the kid's eyes.
10: Look at my hands, Earthman. Are they not clean?
7: Yes.
10: Do you doubt that I have told the truth?
7: No.
10: Then there is nothing further to discuss. I bow to you, gentlemen. I thank you for your hospitality. You will excuse me.
6: We stood around and watched that proud, frightening figure drag itself out of the room. The kid was trembling like a leaf as he drew a bank draft for 10 years' pay and handed it to Clay Harbin. The next morning, Clay and I boarded the Hyksabrod ship, and 4 days later, we touched down at the outer planet of the Tarsian chain.
3: Well, this is where I get off, Mort. I don't know what to say, really. I guess you know how I feel.
6: Think I do, Clay? Let's just say so long.
10: There will be no need for goodbyes.
6: What?
10: Both of you are leaving the ship here.
6: But I thought I...
10: I intend to return to Intergalactic Headquarters empty-handed.
6: Empty-handed? But they'll question you. What will you tell them?
10: The truth, of course.
6: But
9: You have told me nothing.
6: But I assume...
9: I am not interested in your assumption. You asked me my mission. I told you it was a criminal investigation. You said you assumed you would go back with me. And I told you when my ship was departing. There is nothing more to be said.
6: But surely you know...
3: Don't say anything. The Hicks Abroad deals only with facts. What is absolutely known. They're the most literal beings in the universe. Let it go with that.
9: Goodbye, gentlemen. I am grateful for the pleasure of your company.
6: Five minutes later, Clay Harbank and I shook hands at the exit of the spaceport on Tarsus 10. But before we parted, there was one thing I had to know. Clay, one thing before you go.
3: Yes?
6: How did you know the Hicks Abroad would lie about Lulungamina?
3: He didn't lie, Mort. The Hicks Abroad never lies.
6: But Lulungamina...
3: Mort, let me tell you something. Lulungamina is a word in use throughout the Tarsian planets. Actually, it's a Hicks Abroad word. It means home. All I did was ask the Hicks Abroad if home was beautiful. He simply said yes. And a Hicks Abroad, as everybody knows, doesn't lie.
0: You have just heard X-1, presented by the National Broadcasting Company in cooperation with Galaxy Science Fiction Magazine, which this month features the Finn O'Donovan novelette, Bad Medicine. The story of a robot therapist that never failed to effect a cure, even if it had to convert itself into a Typhoid Mary to do so. Galaxy Magazine, on your newsstand today. Tonight, by transcription, X-1 has brought you Lulungamina, a story from the pages of Galaxy written by Gordon R. Dixon and adapted for radio by George Lefferts. Featured in the cast were Ralph Camargo, Ned Weaver, Jack Grimes, Bob Hastings, and Kermit Murdoch. Your announcer, Fred Collins. X-1 was directed by Daniel Sutter and is an NBC Radio Network production.

0: X-1 came to you from our Radio City studios in New York. 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
1: Good afternoon, everybody. Joe Boma here on behalf of the Tacoma Historical Society, and I'm here with another Grit City story. Today, my very special guest, Mr. Paul Miller, the Senior Vice President of America's Automotive Trust, as well as the former President of America's Car Museum. Mr. Miller, how are you doing today, sir?
2: Excellent.
1: It's great to have you here. Thank you for letting me into this awesome, alien-looking car museum that's on the side of the road that we'll get to the design, I'm sure, in the conversation. Yes. But just to start off, how did you get involved with this museum? How did it kind of come to be?
2: Well, you have to go back almost 25 years ago. I was on the city council. Mm-hmm. Ray Corpus, who was city manager at that time, was very focused on bringing the new investment into Tacoma and new excitement. And we had heard about Harold LeMay's collection. And so we went out and talked with him about preserving the collection, not having the collection go away the way Harrah's collection had done when he died.
1: So just to clarify for my listeners out there, this was all originally one person's collection.
2: Yes. Harold LeMay is in the Guinness Book of World Records as having the largest private car collection in the world.
1: Awesome.
2: Over 3,000 cars at the time. So having had that, and a lot of his start was when Harrah's collection, mm-hmm. Down in Reno started getting broken up when Harrah died.
1: Oh, wow.
2: And that was largely because, for tax purposes, Harrah had kept bought the cars under the corporation of the casino. When the casino
1: went away,
2: the cars went with them.
1: Oh, that's
2: unfortunate. Because they were just viewed as a big asset.
1: Mm-hmm.
2: So we didn't want to see that happen here. We didn't want Harold to see it happen. So we started talking about a private museum.
1: Okay.
2: And he formed the first nonprofit himself, had his family members on the board of that nonprofit. Mm-hmm. And that started transitioning in late 1999.
1: Okay.
2: I should say the city impaneled a group of community members in 98 to look for a site, and that's what selected the site we're sitting on. An important member of that was Carl Anderson. Mm-hmm. Carl Anderson, who did so much in this community to make things happen, took the lead, really, and he was probably one of the first non-family members to go on the board.
1: Okay.
2: And he brought me on, he brought Jamie Will on. He brought a number of people into the board right off the bat, and a lot of that success came from the people he selected.
1: Sounds like it, and sounds like you have been an integral part to this whole museum's development from the very beginning.
2: Yes, it's been a big part of my life.
1: That being so, how did the museum itself come to be? How was the design chosen? How was, I guess, the collection beyond LeMay chosen?
2: Well, we ended up hiring David Madeira, who was CEO for 10 years, 12 years maybe. And we initiated a design process. I was chairman of the board from 2000 through 2002, hired David, and we selected a firm called Gensler, who's the largest architectural firm in America, to do designs. And the designs they came back with and the process they had was so cumbersome, we were dismayed by it. But the person they had leading it, the architect they had leading it, we felt was just talented and capable. And so we convinced him that if he left Gensler and set up his own firm, mm-hmm. we would hire him. That was Alan Grant, Alan Grant and Associates. And he spent a lot of time here in Tacoma coming up with the design. Mm-hmm. The building we're in right now is actually the secondary building.
1: Oh, yeah.
2: The primary building is designed to go out on the front two parking lots. This was going to be just the collector car portion where we stored cars.
1: Oh, wow.
2: Well, then we started fundraising, mm-hmm. and we're well along our way when 2008 happened and the crash of the economy.
1: Yep.
2: And everything came to a halt, and we shifted quickly and decided that we would complete the fundraising based on this building.
1: Okay.
2: Now, it may sound like the building that's here is kind of, oh, it's the secondary building. It was kind of a step back.
1: Yeah.
2: At 165,000 square feet, it is the largest car museum in North America, the second largest in the world.
1: That's incredible.
2: So it's not like we were really conceding a whole lot by going to this.
1: Yeah, so real tough going from number one in the world to number two in the world.
2: That's right.
1: One on the continent. Major downgrade. Yeah.
2: So, you know, we managed to complete the fundraising with a lot of creative financing, mm-hmm. with some federal grant help. And again, I give a lot of credit on that to Carl Anderson. He did a tremendous amount. And I think that if you look at the initial board, it's all the people in Tacoma who make things happen at that time. And so we've completed the financing and broke ground in 2010.
1: Awesome.
2: With a very nice ceremony out on what were just the parking lots of the Tacoma Dome.
1: So you guys are pretty much the newest major museum to come out of what I guess we'll call the museum drive of the late 90s, when we had like the Museum of Glass and the revamp of the History Museum as well as the Art Museum.
2: Yes.
1: Okay, cool. So you kind of mentioned how this is, you know, the small scale secondary building. How large is the collection that you actually house in this building? Because I know it's at least a few hundred, but I don't quite see 3,000 cars hitting around.
2: No. Well, you know, we have cars offsite in storage. Mm-hmm. The family kept a collection that's probably about 1,200 cars itself. But we exist in 165,000 square feet. Mm-hmm. We only have about 300 to 340 cars in this museum at any one time. Okay. We don't. You get it too crowded, people can't appreciate the cars.
1: Exactly.
2: So I would tell you that of that, probably a quarter of the cars in the museum are not of our collection.
1: Okay.
2: And that's because if you're going to show off an exhibit of Ferraris or mm-hmm. Corvettes or VWs, we don't have enough in our collection to really do the story right.
1: Okay.
2: But you reach out, and the community of car collectors in the Northwest and even beyond is so committed to others enjoying what they have, mm-hmm. that they're willing to loan their cars for periods of time on display.
1: Awesome.
2: It's why car shows are out there is people are proud to show their car off.
1: Mm-hmm.
2: And so the opportunity for a collector to place one of their cars in an exhibit here at the museum is intense.
1: I'd say that's a dream of any amateur or hobby collector. Just, oh, I can be in a museum now for what I love.
2: That's incredible. Alfa Romeo as our exhibit up there. Not one of those are our cars. They're all cars from other collectors, mm-hmm. including the main Alfa, which we have to insure at $8 million. So you know what its value is up there. Or the Hetfield exhibit, which is the lead singer for Metallica, mm-hmm. lead guitar player for Metallica, his collection that's on loan to us.
1: That's awesome.
2: So
1: one of my favorite parts of the museum that I've honestly never seen in another museum is that you guys have an actual fully functional workshop, an extremely well-stocked workshop at that, for, I'm guessing, every type of car you can imagine. Was that originally in the design to have like basically a hobby shop as well as the museum? Or
2: oh, absolutely. We knew we had to maintain vehicles on an ongoing basis.
1: Naturally.
2: We had hoped to be able to do restoration, but mm-hmm. that didn't fit within the city's codes here. So all of our restoration, for the most part, goes on off-site. And then we do the assembly here, mm-hmm. so that people can see how we maintain the cars and what work goes on.
1: That's awesome. That's awesome, just to see like all those, you know, steps and processes happen, especially for someone who, admittedly, I'm not a gearhead. I love looking at them, but I'm not good at making motors run.
2: Well, you know, and it takes all kinds in loving cars.
1: Yeah.
2: You know, there are those who love it for the art, mm-hmm. many people who appreciate it for what it means in terms of the history and the culture that went on around those cars. Mm-hmm. And then there are those who can't help but get under the hood and want to do every bit and piece.
1: Yeah.
2: You know, this museum was designed specifically to not just be a standalone, here's these cars sitting out on a platform.
1: Okay.
2: But to integrate culture and history. So as you go down the ramps, you'll see multiple different ramps of different themes that speak to what was going on at the time. So when you do custom coachworks, there's a lot of discussion about the Great Depression, mm-hmm. but also what led up to the Great Depression. And you'll find most of those cars were built and acquired after the Depression started. And it was to prove that you still had the wealth, that you had made it through.
1: Yeah.
2: And so the dichotomy between the very rich and the very poor is portrayed in the storyboards that go along with that. Same thing with Route 66 and the memories that people have of going down Route 66 with their family on vacation. So it's important that those stories are told because that's what it means to bring memories to the car.
1: Yeah, no, that... I love that, especially, you know, history tie and history society. You guys have, from just what I've seen, some of the first model cars ever made, basically over 100 years old, and then you have brand new 2022 models. Is there any favorite pieces of the collection that you have, you know, spaced out there?
2: Oh, absolutely. I mean, it is a collection that is trying to represent America's love affair with the automobile. Mm-hmm. And so it can't just be cars from the 20s or the 10s. It has to be all the way up to current. Mm-hmm. And so there's some beautiful little, there's a BMW 503 downstairs that is looks like it came straight out of a Bond movie.
1: Yep.
2: That's on loan here. We've got Jaguars on our British invasion. But I'll tell you, if I was to pick one car that represented the museum that gets the most attention in this museum, it is a 1988 Mercury Marquis station wagon, Woody station wagon. And
1: the classic.
2: Families stop in front of it and talk about, you know, the vacations where the grandparents hauled them along on vacation and where they went. And they're explaining this to kids who don't get it because they, you know, it's not a part of what they've learned yet. Yeah. And so, yeah, it's all about capturing your personal memories.
1: Yeah. I guess one of my family friends had a massive old Woody station wagon that was even obnoxiously painted green around the wood, known as Das Boot. And the family connections are strong there. I get the memory.
2: Yeah.
1: Now, when it comes to all of these different vehicles, like we've already talked about, like the American classic, the Woody. We've talked about like the 8 million Alfa Romeo. Is there any kind of like, I guess, criteria to look for when someone wants to add to the collection? Because again, we have the $1 million supercars and then we have the ice cream scooter. So like, where do you guys decide like that's worthy of the museum?
2: Well, it's telling an entire story.
1: Mm-hmm.
2: So we are not, yes, we've got on loan an $8 million Alfa Romeo up there. Mm-hmm. We've got $2 and $3 million cars sitting around. But that's not the focus of this museum. Mm-hmm. The focus of this museum is about America's love affair. And therefore, it's about triggering memories in people of cars they can relate to.
1: Okay.
2: I don't want people going around and looking at the Duesenberg J up here and saying, well, that's what this museum's all about. Because nobody relates to that Duesenberg J. Mm-hmm. But they do to the 1956 Chevy.
1: Yeah.
2: Down on the second level. Mm-hmm. They have memories of cars that their parents had, or hopefully as we continue to expand the collection into cars of the 80s, 90s, and 2000s, that they'll have memories of the cars they grew up with.
1: Yeah.
2: And so that's what's more important. That's what we focus on is if you saw it on the American road, if it evokes memories of...
3: I'm sorry, but the stream you've requested is not currently available. 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

I'm sorry, but the stream you've requested is not currently available. If it does not resume within a few minutes, please contact your station for assistance.

0: couple of decades running the place?
1: Well, you know, this has been a big chunk of my life.
0: Yes.
1: So we built this museum in 2010 to 2012 at the peak of the downturn.
0: Yes.
1: So
0: yes.
1: Peak is probably the wrong word. At the bottom of the trough in the economy.
0: Yeah.
1: And we managed to get this building up in 18 months.
0: Oh, that's impressive.
1: For about $100 a square foot when museums usually go for $700 a square foot.
0: Wow.
1: Part of that's just the scale and size.
0: Yeah, yeah.
1: But when we got it open, somehow the process had not been thought about once the building was built, what do you put inside of it? And so I turned the building over in November of 2011, and we were scheduled to open in June of 2012, but there were no exhibits, there was no lighting, there was nothing. And so we had a six-month scramble to get all of the track lighting in place, all of the painting you see on the ceilings and floors, the staining on the floors, all of the exhibits in place, all of the video screens, everything that makes a museum, all came together in 6 months.
0: That is incredible.
1: So there was a hell of a team that managed to pull it all together.
0: Yeah.
1: You know, this has been a labor of love from the very beginning. Mm-hmm. And when you look and you talk about the history of Tacoma, it's important to recognize that this museum is here and not in Seattle.
0: Yep.
1: Because the people we brought to the table love Tacoma.
0: Okay.
1: People kept trying to seal it away to Seattle and saying they would come up with the funding if we would just build it at the Boeing Field next to the Museum of Flight or in downtown Seattle. And we said, no, this was Harold's vision. It was Harold's love. It was his car. He and Nancy wanted to be here locally.
0: Okay.
1: And so it required some of the best people into Tacoma to come bring it about. Corey McFarland and Jamie Will of Titus Will and Bill Weyerhaeuser and John Barline. These are all people who make up Tacoma.
0: Yeah.
1: Michael Phillip, who used to run George Russell's company. These are the people who really, really are the behind the scenes making a lot of Tacoma better.
0: Yeah.
1: And we managed to get them committed to this museum and making it happen. And so I think that's important to recognize.
0: Yeah, no, I think it's awesome that, like you said, you guys fought so hard to keep the local museum local, to make it a crown jewel of Tacoma. Help build up our city.
1: Well, you got to go back and in 97, 98, when we were talking to Harold about this museum, you didn't have the history museum fully completed yet. We didn't have the expansion of the art museum. We didn't have the glass museum. We didn't have the car museum.
0: Yep.
1: They were all just images, visions that a group had and wanted to see come about.
0: Yeah.
1: And it took a lot of work to make that happen and to trigger all those points along the way. Now we can look around and we can say we've got the Seaport Museum down on the waterfront. We've got the Glass Museum, which is about to put on a huge international glass conference here in Tacoma.
0: Mm-hmm.
1: The Tacoma Art Museum that has expanded three times since they first built. And the Car Museum. And so not to mention a plethora of all small little museums that we don't even think about. The Children's Museum that is a treasure here in the Northwest.
0: Mm-hmm.
1: You know, that's important that we've created. We've said there's a quality of life aspect we want to bring to Tacoma.
0: Mm-hmm.
1: And arts are a big part of that.
0: And you guys definitely succeeded here. The pieces inside, the cars, the history that you guys maintain, just the building itself looking like a classic Fender is absolutely

0: I'm sorry, but the stream you've requested is not currently available. If it does not resume within a few minutes, please contact your station for assistance.
1: What the museum holds. Do you have kind of a way ahead for the museum, or kind of things you're looking forward to seeing, you know, coming through the doors soon?
2: Well,
1: proprietary.
2: No. We're coming up on our 10th anniversary this year.
1: Awesome.
2: So our gala that's coming up will be a celebration of the legacy that Harold and Nancy have left.
1: Okay.
2: We'll be bringing in a Tucker from their collection to put on display as a star car. Beyond that, you know, then you start looking at 2023 is the 75th anniversary of Porsche. So we'll be switching out and having a display on 75 years of Porsche. We try to rotate our exhibits every 6 months. Mm-hmm. So you're going to see the top plate, half that top plate rotates every 6 months.
1: Okay.
2: Downstairs, the exhibits rotate alternately, but every 6 months. Again,
1: okay,
2: we've got collections where we shift them in every 3 months and out. So the museum should always be changing, always be having something to be fresh to the visitor that comes back.
1: I was going to say, I came in a couple months ago and the entire top floor is different, except for
2: absolutely,
1: you know, a Romeo and the F1 up on the wall.
2: Yeah.
1: Nice little hanging piece above the mantle.
2: Yes, it is. Well, and I think it's important to note that we're here about the local visitor.
1: Okay.
2: But we're also, 75% of our attendance comes from outside of Pierce County.
1: Oh, wow.
2: So we are a draw for people coming into the county.
1: Yeah.
2: 25% of our attendance comes from outside the state of Washington. So we're bringing people in from Europe and Japan and Texas and California from all over to visit Tacoma.
1: No, I believe that. Just as you said, the biggest one on the continent, one of the biggest collections on earth. That's incredible. Incredible resume to have. Do you have any other favorite stories or memories of the museum from your couple

0: But Scoop, when we were under construction, somebody took one of the design images and put little antennas on it and turned it into a slug. So that worked too.
1: Maybe when they build the other building, we'll add
0: Yeah,
1: that.
0: exactly.
1: So I do got to ask, I mean, I'm extremely grateful you guys fought for it in Tacoma, and it's awesome that Harold and Nancy wanted to keep it local, close to home. It has turned Tacoma into this, I'll say, automotive hub of not just the Northwest, but as you mentioned, the globe. Did Tacoma really have a automotive history before this museum came about?
0: No. But if you get a chance, go down to level one, where you were down with the Napa Car Care Center. There is a big truck down there called the Olympic, which is the only vehicle mass produced in Tacoma. It was built in Tacoma. It's a flatbed truck from back in the 30s, I believe, or 20s. It's the only vehicle Tacoma can lay claim to as being a part of car history.
1: Wow,
0: Yeah.
1: that's wild. I mean, just considering the shipping industry and the aviation industry up here, I thought, automotive industry would have snuck right in, but I guess, Detroit and
0: Detroit
1: yeah.
0: really is the soul of, and every year we do what we call drive home, which is we start in a different part of the country and we lead a caravan of cars that can lead anywhere from 5 to 20 from wherever, be it Florida, or we've gone from Boston one year, or California to Detroit,
1: Oh,
0: and
1: that's cool.
0: ending in Detroit for the Detroit Auto Show. And it's called the Drive Home because Detroit really is still the home of car culture.
1: Oh, that's absolutely incredible that you guys continue trips like that.
0: It's easy for us to think in terms of Tacoma, and Tacoma's important to us. We started in Tacoma, but we, as an organization, have expanded beyond that. We have an educational arm that's based out of Chicago. We have a relationship with the Detroit Auto Museum. We have a sister museum that is a part of our organization now in Allentown, Pennsylvania. We have facilities and operations that come out of Detroit and Arizona. So we want to make sure that, yes, we're out of Tacoma, but our reach is throughout the nation.
1: I'm pretty sure I visited the Sister Museum decades ago before it was Sister
0: Yeah.
1: Museum.
0: Yeah, America on Wheels is a great addition.
1: You started off
0: That's
1: talking
0: part
1: about
0: of
1: bringing
0: that
1: back.
0: relationship we have with Nicola Bulgari of Bulgari Jewelry fame, who has his base out of Allentown, and he's been on our board since the beginning.
1: Do you have any other stories or anecdotes you'd want to pass on to the listeners, to the history-minded, to the car enthusiasts?
0: Boy, I could probably start picking out hundreds of them, but which one really is entertaining and not just memorable to me is the problem.
1: I feel you on that. It's just so, I mean, especially a place like this where every piece has a story, the entire development has a story.
0: Well, it's easy for us to get caught up with our membership, which tends to lean towards gray hair. They tend to be 50 plus. They tend to be very male. We do a display out here called "This Car Is My Baby," which is it was meant to, pick a collector and which do they have a car that means more than any other car to them? And sometimes it's people who only have one car, but that's their baby.
1: That makes sense.
0: Well, the display we had out there was of a 1978 Camaro,
1: Oh, nice.
0: red Camaro SS, owned by a 15-year-old girl. She was raised by her grandmother in this car, and it was a fast car and kept that way, and her grandmother maintained it, and this girl loved it, and when her grandmother died, she gave willed it to her. Well, that car will be with that girl for the rest of her life. She has more knowledge of that car than I certainly have, and most of the guys in this museum could have, because she's lived with that car since she was very young. And
1: That's incredible.
0: she knows the bolts, she knows the cam ratio, she knows the power. She's got that love. And so much of it is about passing that love on to the next generation. And the cars are important.
1: Yeah, no.
0: Now, I drive today, I drive an all-electric vehicle.

0: into work every day.
1: There you go.
0: Because that is the next generation of vehicles. That is where we're headed.
1: Yeah.
0: And we can't dig our heels in. We have to be able to recognize that there is transitions. We no longer have horses on the streets. At some point, transitions do occur.
1: Exactly.
0: And our part of our role here is in education, is in not just teaching kids STEM education, which we do, but teaching them the transition in culture and where we're headed.
1: Yeah.
0: So we need to be able to portray where we were 100 years ago, but where we're going to be 30 years from now also.
1: Oh, that's incredible. And I mean, just based on the timeline, 30 years from now, we should be close to the Jetsons flying cars.
0: Yeah, yeah. So. Well, Denny Flanagan, who was a county council member here, used to pull out a Popular Mechanics magazine, I think it was. And on the cover, this was from when he was growing up, we were all going to be flying around in jetpacks. And he said that was going to happen. You know, yeah. They told him that would happen, and yet we still have not quite gotten to that point.
1: Well, I'll say, until we do, you guys will definitely have an amazing space, not only in Tacoma, but in the global community with all the vehicles here.
0: Well, yes. You know, and we can make whatever predictions we want 30 years from now, but we as a society will outpace those.
1: Yes.
0: We'll do better. I am just old enough to remember when I-5 opened up. And the controversy at that time was everybody screamed that it was too big. We didn't need it. We'd never grow that big. Never need four lanes of cars. Well, you know, here we are, having to expand it, having to build freeways other places, having to sit in gridlock because we as a society are expanding so fast.
1: Yeah. Thank you very much for your time today, Mr. Miller. This was an incredible look into America's Car Museum, courtesy of the LeMay family to this day. As always, I'm Joe Boma with another Grid City story.
2: I don't understand you. I just don't understand.

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1: Yes, they told me it could not be done. The fools! I have designed it. It can be done. It's so simple. Three parts electronic music. One part variety show. And now, just add 19 watts of power.
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1: 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I look forward to listening to the music of the computer age with you, my friends.

0: From New York, this is Democracy Now!
1: This is the biggest setback for abortion rights since the Supreme Court overturned Roe v. Wade almost 4 years ago. And yet, the abortion rights movement was far more prepared this time around and had contingency plans in place for a court decision restricting access to abortion.
0: A federal appeals court Friday blocked the mailing of abortion pills, restricting access to one of the most common means of abortion in the United States. We'll speak with the nation's abortion access correspondent, Amy Littlefield. Then the latest on the global Samud flotilla.
2: On April 29th, Israeli occupation forces kidnapped over 170 participants from the global Samud flotilla in international waters in Greece's search and rescue zone. 2 days ago, many of us were released, but two organizers from the flotilla remain on board, Tiago Avila and Saif Abukashik.
0: Two Samud activists who were not released, a Brazilian and a Palestinian with Spanish citizenship, say they were beaten and blindfolded. We'll speak to another two members of the flotilla. Then Iran says two missiles hit a U.S. Navy vessel in the Strait of Hormuz. The U.S. is denying it. We'll get the latest. All that and more coming up. Welcome to Democracy Now!, democracynow.org, The War and Peace Report. I'm Amy Goodman. Two missiles hit a U.S. Navy vessel in the Strait of Hormuz earlier today after it ignored warnings from Iran's Revolutionary Guard to halt. That's according to Iranian state media. The U.S. is denying it. Iran says the strike came as President Trump announced the U.S. will begin guiding ships through the Strait of Hormuz starting today, deploying guided missile destroyers, more than 100 aircraft and 15,000 U.S. service members. Tehran immediately rejected the move. A senior Iranian official warned any U.S. interference in the strait would be considered a ceasefire violation. President Trump said he'd reviewed Iran's 14-point peace proposal, but warned the U.S. could resume strikes. Iran's foreign minister said a deal was just inches away, but accused U.S. negotiators of making maximalist demands. No further talks have been scheduled. At least two other vessels were also struck in the Strait of Hormuz over the weekend, though all crew members were reported safe. Meanwhile, U.S. gas prices have now reached $4.45 a gallon, up nearly 50% since the war began. According to Iran's Ministry of Health, U.S.-Israeli strikes have killed at least 3,375 people, including 376 children. The U.S. military has confirmed 13 combat deaths and 381 service members wounded. In Washington, D.C., an anti-war protester climbed the Frederick Douglass Bridge to protest the U.S. war in Iran, pitching a tent for 3 days. This is President Trump speaking in Florida Friday.
3: We get the radical left to say, we're not winning. We're not winning. They don't have any military left. It's unbelievable. It's actually, I believe it's treasonous, okay? You want to know the truth? It's treasonous.
0: Israel's military issued new forced displacement orders this weekend for more than 10 towns and villages in southern Lebanon, including areas north of Litani River, beyond its current zone of occupation. Israeli attacks killed at least 41 people Saturday, despite a ceasefire that's been in place since mid-April. Israel claims its attacks target Hezbollah, but many of the dead were civilians. According to the Lebanese Health Ministry, Israel's killed 2,659 people since March 2nd. More than 1 million people, roughly a fifth of Lebanon's population, have been displaced. Two members of a Gaza-bound humanitarian aid flotilla have appeared before an Israeli court. after they say they were abducted from their ships in international waters and brought to Israel for interrogation. On Sunday, the court extended the imprisonment of Spanish national Saif Abukeshek and Brazilian national Thiago Avila by 2 days, though authorities have not brought any charges against them. Avila told his lawyers he'd been subjected to extreme brutality after his abduction, including being, quote, dragged face down across the floor and beaten so severely he passed out twice, unquote. The beating left him with visible bruises on his face. Both Avila and Keshek have begun a hunger strike. This is their lawyer, Hadil Abu Saleh.
4: It's important in the beginning to note that both of them were subjected to torture and violence since the moment they were abducted by the Israeli Navy. They were kept handcuffed and blindfolded since Thursday morning until they were moved to the authority of the Israeli prison authority. Today, in the court hearing, the Shabak claimed that they are accusing them of being affiliated with a terrorist organization, helping enemy during wartime, and giving services to a terrorist organization.
0: Avila and Keshek were among about 175 activists forced off their ships at gunpoint following the Israeli raid on the flotilla as it sailed off the coast of Greece last Thursday. We'll have more on the global Samud flotilla and its efforts to break Israel's siege of Gaza later in the broadcast. The Trump administration announced Friday it's withdrawing 5,000 troops from its bases in Germany. The withdrawal will reduce the number of U.S. troops stationed there by about 14%, reversing a buildup that began under President Biden following Russia's full-scale invasion of Ukraine 4 years ago. This comes after President Trump insulted German Chancellor Friedrich Merz as a totally ineffective leader who, quote, doesn't know what he's talking about, following the chancellor's comment that the United States had no exit plan from its war against Iran and had been humiliated by Iran's leaders. Sunday marked World Press Freedom Day. Reporters Without Borders released its 2026 World Press Freedom Index, calling it the bleakest in the organization's 25-year history. For the first time, more than half the world's countries fall into the difficult or very serious categories for press freedom. More than 220 journalists have been killed in Gaza by the Israeli army since October 2023, including at least 70 killed while actively carrying out their journalistic work, making the Israeli army the biggest killer of journalists in the world. The United States has fallen 7 places to 64th, as Reporters Without Borders says President Trump has turned his hostility toward the press into a systematic policy. The report cites the Trump administration's detention and deportation of journalists and sweeping cuts to the U.S. Agency for Global Media. So far this year, 13 journalists have been killed worldwide, while 471 are currently detained and at least 21 are held hostage. President Trump signed an executive order Friday broadening U.S. sanctions against the Cuban government. The new sanctions target officials, entities, and anyone complicit in corruption or human rights violations, as well as people operating in Cuba's energy, defense, mining, and financial sectors. Foreign banks and companies that do business with sanctioned Cuban entities could also be cut off from U.S. markets. The new measures come after the Trump administration halted Venezuelan oil exports to Cuba earlier this year and pressured Mexico to stop shipments, contributing to major blackouts in Cuba and prompting foreign airlines to suspend flights to the island. This is Cuba's president, Miguel Díaz-Canel.
5: When we say we are an extraordinary and unusual threat to the United States, and we are sure that is not how the American people feel, but rather how the U.S. government feels, or the pretext that the U.S. government uses to attack us, one has to ask, what is the threat? What is extraordinary about that threat? What is unusual about that threat when Cuba is a country of peace?
0: The Trump administration reports another person has died in ICE custody, the 13th such death so far this year. Immigration and Customs Enforcement says 33-year-old Cuban immigrant Denny Adan Gonzalez was found unresponsive in his cell at the for-profit Stewart Detention Center in Lumpkin, Georgia, last Tuesday. ICE claimed the cause of death is a suspected suicide. In California, a federal grand jury has indicted a Salvadoran man who was shot by ICE agents in Patterson, California, in April. Carlos Ivan Mendoza Hernandez underwent several surgeries from multiple gunshot wounds, including to the jaw, after ICE agents surrounded his car during a traffic stop, drew their weapons, and fired on him as he attempted to drive away. Prosecutors accused Hernandez of hitting federal agents with his vehicle as they tried to arrest him. Hernandez says he feared the officers were going to shoot him. Here in New York, police officers arrested eight people Sunday as they protested the violent arrest by federal agents of a Nigerian man accused of overstaying a tourist visa. About 200 protesters gathered outside the Wyckoff Heights Medical Center in Brooklyn's Bushwick neighborhood to confront ICE officers who were filmed dragging the man handcuffed out of a hospital to a waiting car. He'd been hospitalized after his violent arrest by ICE earlier in the evening. Activists were arrested as they tried to block the ICE vehicle from leaving the ambulance bay. In Arizona, construction crews building President Trump's expanded border wall have razed a portion of a Native American archaeological site in the Sonoran Desert, estimated to be at least 1,000 years old. The Washington Post reports bulldozers caused extensive damage to the 280 by 50-foot etching in the desert sand known as an intaglio, which holds special significance for the Hetched Odum people. In a statement, Arizona Congressmember Adelita Grijalva said, quote, "Unfortunately, this is not the first time a sacred site has been desecrated by border wall construction, and it will not be the last until the federal government takes its legal obligation to tribal consultation and following environmental laws seriously." The FBI multiplied the number of employees assigned to immigration enforcement by a factor of 23 in the first 9 months of the second Trump administration, with over a quarter of staff assigned to assist on immigration-related matters. That's according to The Intercept, which reports more than 6,500 FBI agents were diverted to immigration enforcement cases between Trump's inauguration and last September. The shift has taken agents away from criminal probes, including investigations of child sexual exploitation, sex trafficking, counterterrorism, corporate fraud, and white-collar crimes. A federal appeals court Friday blocked the mailing of the abortion pill mifepristone, restricting access to one of the most common means of abortion in the U.S. Since the Supreme Court overturned Roe v. Wade in 2022, mail-order prescriptions have become the major way abortions are provided, including in states where bans are in place. The two manufacturers of mifepristone rushed to the Supreme Court Saturday, asking the justices to immediately block the ruling. In a statement, Planned Parenthood Action Fund President and CEO Alexis McGill Johnson said, quote, "The fight is on. Planned Parenthood will continue to make clear that mifepristone should be accessible because it's safe, effective, full stop." We'll have more on this story after headlines. The Republican governors of Tennessee and Alabama called state lawmakers into special sessions on Friday to redraw congressional maps in the wake of the Supreme Court's decision gutting the Voting Rights Act. In Tennessee, President Trump personally urged Republican Governor Bill Lee to redraw the state's map to give Republicans one extra seat. In Alabama, Governor Kay Ivey is moving to restore a map that would eliminate one of the state's two Democratic-held districts. Meanwhile, legislators in Mississippi are also planning a special session to redraw districts. Florida's already moved to redraw its maps to give Republicans up to four more seats. Louisiana has also suspended its primary elections as it prepares to draw a new congressional map. And hundreds of labor groups across the United States organized an economic blackout Friday, calling for no school, no work, no shopping on International Workers' Day. The May Day Strong Coalition says millions of workers, students and families joined over 5,000 actions May 1st. Here in New York, protesters took to the streets demanding union rights, higher wages, progressive taxation and the protection of immigrant rights. Joining the protests was Zoran Mamdani, who became the first New York City mayor to address a May Day rally since Fiorella LaGuardia almost a century ago. This is Justin Lashley Maloney, an overnight concierge and a member of SEIU Local 32BJ.
6: We just won our contract last month, the residential contract, and it's proof that solidarity is power. So today we're out with our immigrant family, because most of our union personally, most of our union of 32BJ, we're a majority immigrants. So we're here to support them and tell the world that we're not going to take the abuse from ICE. And all workers today on May Day standing together.
0: And those are some of the headlines. This is Democracy Now!, democracynow.org, The War and Peace Report. I'm Amy Goodman. The biggest attack on abortion since the end of Roe. That's what reproductive rights activists are calling Friday's federal appeals court decision ordering the Food and Drug Administration, the FDA, to impose a nationwide restriction on the highly prescribed abortion pill mifepristone, which is used in roughly two-thirds of all abortions in the United States. The decision came after Louisiana officials sued the FDA to restrict access to the safe and effective drug, saying its availability by mail had allowed abortions to continue unabated despite the state's near-total abortion ban. A three-judge panel sided with Louisiana, saying the health care providers may only prescribe mifepristone after seeing patients in person. The decision immediately disrupts delivery access to mifepristone, restricting abortion providers nationwide from prescribing the pills by telemedicine and sending them to patients by mail, even in states where abortion remains legal. On Saturday, two mifepristone manufacturers petitioned the U.S. Supreme Court to immediately restore full access to the medication, putting the issue of reproductive rights in front of the conservative majority court in a midterm election year. Well, for more, we go to Boston, where we're joined by Amy Littlefield, The Nation magazine's abortion access correspondent, a journalist who focuses on reproductive rights, health care and religion. Her new book, titled Killers of Roe, My Investigation into the Mysterious Death of Abortion Rights. Amy Littlefield, welcome back to Democracy Now! Can you talk about the significance of the court decision on Friday?
7: So this court decision takes aim at what has become a lifeline for abortion access, especially in states like Louisiana, where abortion is banned. The huge surge in unplanned pregnancies resulting in births that we had anticipated after the Dobbs decision, after the reversal of Roe v. Wade 4 years ago, has been much lower than people predicted. And that's largely because of innovative ways of sending medication abortion through the mail that have really been a lifesaver for people in these states like Louisiana who need to get their hands on medication abortion. So what you have here is three conservative justices on the Fifth Circuit Court of Appeals. This is one of the most notoriously conservative courts in the country, taking aim at a Biden-era regulation that allowed mifepristone, which is one of two drugs used in the typical medication abortion protocol, to be sent through the mail. This means that people will have to go in person to get mifepristone instead of getting it in their mailbox, as has been happening for years. I also want to mention what this court ruling does not do, however, Amy. What this court ruling does not do, it does not restrict misoprostol, which is the second drug that's used in a typical medication abortion protocol, and which is a powerful abortion drug that can be taken on its own, and in fact is taken on its own all around the world in countries where mifepristone is not available. It does not affect clinics that were dispensing mifepristone in person, so people can still go to a clinic and get the regular medication abortion protocol. It also does not affect the wide swaths of the abortion access infrastructure in this country that are completely beyond the reach of U.S. courts. And this, I think, is the critical difference with this court decision versus where we were 4 years ago when the Supreme Court overturned Roe v. Wade. The abortion rights movement is far more prepared for a catastrophic decision like this. And as a result, what we're seeing is telehealth providers that have been shipping medication abortion all around the country, including in states where it's banned, they're pivoting to a misoprostol-only protocol, which might not be ideal. It can be slightly less effective. It can be more uncomfortable, produce more side effects, but it does work, and there is a World Health Organization recommended protocol for it. So we're seeing telehealth providers pivoting to that. And we're also seeing community support activists that have been circulating these pills by the thousands stepping up and saying, we knew that the courts were never responsible for our liberation. We were never going to look to the Supreme Court or the Fifth Circuit Court of Appeals to decide what happens with our abortion access. And so we're seeing these networks and international providers as well that are beyond the reach of U.S. law and the courts that are going to be going about business as usual this morning. And so the message I want to send to people who might need an abortion in this country is that these options are still available, because the abortion rights movement this time around had what we could call a Plan C. PlanCpills.org is the most popular website for information about these methods of getting a medication abortion, no matter what the courts do.
0: In March, Republican Senator Josh Hawley of Missouri posted this video on social media.
8: 70% of abortions in the United States, 70%, are caused by mifepristone, and that number goes up every year. There are more abortions now than there were when Roe versus Wade was still the law of the land. The fight for life is the fight to stop mifepristone from turning every mailbox in America into a Planned Parenthood.
0: From turning every mailbox in America into a Planned Parenthood. Amy Littlefield, your response. I think a lot of people will be surprised to know that abortion is up since the Supreme Court overturned Roe v. Wade.
7: Yes, and I have to say, Hawley is right about that, right? He is right that abortion has gone up every year since the Dobbs decision overturn the constitutional right to abortion. That's true, even though 13 states today ban abortion outright, even though four more states have bans at about 6 weeks of pregnancy. And the reason that that's true is that you have brave clinicians in states like New York who are mailing medication abortion by the thousands into states where abortion is banned. They're operating under so-called shield laws that have been passed by states like New York and Massachusetts that protect clinicians in those states from extradition when they're mailing these pills into states like Texas and Louisiana. Now, that has made abortion opponents like Josh Hawley really mad, because their bans are not working. They are not driving down the number of abortions. And so they're pulling out all the stops to try to stop the unstoppable, to try to stop the flow of abortion pills through the mail, to try to stop these pills that can be pressed into one person's hand from another, that can be dropped off in someone's mailbox by a community support activist, right? That can be ordered online from international pharmacies that are well beyond the reach of U.S. law. They're trying to stop the unstoppable. And as a result, these restrictions are pretty draconian and increasingly absurd, right? I want to note Josh Hawley is, you know, part of a power couple from, you know, the abortion rights movement's nightmares here. He is introducing legislation in the Senate, in Congress, to try to roll back the allowance of abortion pills by mail. Meanwhile, his wife, Erin Hawley, who works for Alliance Defending Freedom, the Christian right law firm that's largely responsible for the Dobbs decision overturning Roe v. Wade, she's working with Louisiana to bring this court case that's resulted in this Fifth Circuit decision restricting access to mifepristone. So I would love to be, you know, at their dinner table overhearing their conversations about the abortion pill. every night. It seems that the best messaging they could come up with was a Planned Parenthood in every mailbox, which, I mean, honestly, I think isn't the worst tagline if the abortion rights movement wanted to run with that. That's the future that progressives want, a Planned Parenthood in every mailbox, a taco truck on every corner. Why not? But, you know, on a more serious note, I think what we've seen is there has been an increase in people bringing pregnancies to term that are unwanted after the Dobbs decision. I don't want to discount that, right? There has been an increase in maternal mortality, right? A study that just came out from Johns Hopkins researchers that found a 9% rise in pregnancy-related deaths in states that ban abortion. So what we're seeing is that abortion bans do not seem to be very effective at driving down the number of abortions, because the number of abortions has gone up. In fact, what they seem to be effective at doing is killing women, right? And so, you know, I want to note that, and we should pause just for a second and reflect on the 68 additional deaths that this study found that resulted by the end of 2023. That's 68 people who might be alive today if not for these restrictions on abortion, that are killing people, you know, who are going to the hospital because they're having a miscarriage, or who are going to the hospital because they have a rare complication from an abortion and need treatment, and they're not getting it in time because of these abortion restrictions.
0: Amy,
7: so that's where our focus needs to be, close to 4 years after Dobbs.
0: I want to turn to Katie Glenn Daniel, the Director of Legal Affairs for Susan B. Anthony Pro-Life America. This is Daniel speaking to the Catholic news outlet EWTN earlier this year.
9: Well, it's so clear that these pills are deadly for unborn children. They're also extremely dangerous for mothers. The FDA today, right now, could take these drugs out of the mail. We hope they do. They've said that they're going to do a safety review, and we're confident that if that review is done honestly, they will find that these drugs have no business being on shelves or available in the United States. They are so harmful. They've killed millions of children. But we hope that they see the urgency that we see, and they act at least at a minimum, get these drugs out of the mail so that predators and abusers cannot get access to them, as we frequently see.
0: So, Amy, if you can respond and also talk about what is next, as the mifepristone companies, the makers, have also appealed the decision.
7: So abortion rights supporters will, of course, point out there have been more than 100 studies demonstrating that mifepristone is safe and effective. It's been on the market in the United States for more than 20 years. During that time, by the FDA's own numbers, with about 6 million uses of this drug, they have counted only 32 deaths, of which only about half were actually attributable to the abortion. So it's just simply not true that this is a dangerous pill for people to take. In fact, the reason that we're seeing attempts to restrict it, including from, you know, Republican appointees on the conservative Fifth Circuit Court of Appeals, the reasons are political, right? The reasons have to do with ideological opposition to abortion. They have nothing to do with women's health. Importantly, of course, the Trump FDA could have restricted access to mifepristone and has not done so. Instead, the FDA is conducting the safety review of mifepristone. Anti-abortion operatives like Josh Hawley are very frustrated with the pace of that review. And it's widely understood that the Trump administration had been trying to wait until after the midterm elections to restrict mifepristone. That will tell you everything that you need to know about how popular abortion rights are in this country. However, this court decision sort of forces the Trump administration's hand and will put the issue of abortion access back before voters and make it top of mind once again in a midterm election year.
0: Amy Littlefield, I want to thank you for being with us, the nation's abortion access correspondent, focusing on reproductive rights, health care, and religion. Her new book is Killers of Roe, My Investigation into the Mysterious Death of Abortion Rights. To see our interview on the book, go to democracynow.org. Up next, the latest on the global Samud flotilla. Stay with us.

0: Al-Rasali, heads held high, performed in New York by the NYC Palestinian Youth Choir. This is Democracy Now!, democracynow.org, the War and Peace Report. I'm Amy Goodman. Two members of a Gaza-bound humanitarian aid flotilla have appeared before an Israeli court after they were abducted from their ships in international waters and brought to Israel for interrogation. On Sunday, the court extended the imprisonment of Spanish national Seif Abu-Keshek and Brazilian national Thiago Avila by 2 days, though authorities have not brought any charges against them. Avila told his lawyers he'd been subjected to brutality after his abduction, including being, quote, dragged face down across the floor and beaten so severely that he passed out twice, unquote. The beating left him with visible bruises on his face. Both Avila and Keshek have begun a hunger strike. Just before the broadcast, Democracy Now! Spoke to Keshek's wife, Sally Issa. She's in Barcelona, Spain. Keshek is both a Spanish and Swedish citizen.
1: So my name is Sally. I am Seif Abu-Keshek's wife. Seif Abu-Keshek was on board the Global Sumud Flotilla, who is a mission with the aim to break the illegal siege on the Gaza Strip and deliver humanitarian aid to the people in Gaza. The Israeli military marine attacked the flotilla outside of the Greek island Crete in international water, and they kidnapped more than 175 activists, civilians with nationalities from all over the world, and they kept them hostages and then later freed them to the Greek police. They held, on the other hand, my husband Seif and his comrade Thiago as hostages. And later they took them to Israel against their will. We have got many testimonies about the interception and how it went. We have got to hear that it was very violent, and the activists were not treated very well. We could see images and pictures from the activists who were freed in Greece, where they had broken noses and broken ribs, and more than 30 people had to go to seek medical help. They also told us how it went to my husband Seif when they were kidnapped on the flotilla. So it has been very violent, and Seif was put in isolated cell on the boat. He started a hunger strike, and he was treated very bad, so bad that all the activists on the boat could hear him screaming during the ride to Greece. Now my husband is in Israel. They are questioning him and Thiago. Yesterday they went to the court and they got an extension of 2 days interrogation. And we are demanding all the governments around the world to interfere and free both Seif and Thiago, and to put a stop on the ongoing genocide and blockade, illegal blockade of the Gaza Strip.
0: That was Sally Issa, the wife of the detained Palestinian activist Seif Abu-Keshek. He and Thiago Avila were among an estimated 175 activists forced off their humanitarian aid ships at gunpoint during Israel's raid on the flotilla as it sailed off the coast of Greece Thursday. All the other activists were taken to a port on the Greek island of Crete. In a joint statement, the governments of Spain and Brazil wrote, quote, "This flagrantly illegal action by the Israeli authorities outside their jurisdiction constitutes a violation of international law." Spanish Prime Minister Pedro Sanchez spoke Sunday.
2: Now that Netanyahu has done this, abducting foreign citizens, one of them is Spanish, and taking him to Israel, I say several things to Prime Minister Netanyahu. The first is that Spain will always protect its citizens. The second is that we will always defend international law, and this is a new violation of international law. And the third is we want the release of the Spanish citizen who has been illegally abducted by Netanyahu's government.
0: Meanwhile, Middle East Eye reports prosecutors in Italy have opened an investigation into the kidnapping and detention of Tiago Avila and Saif Abukeshek, who were on board the humanitarian boat that was flying the Italian flag. For more, we're joined by two guests here in New York. Rania Batrice is with us, a Palestinian-American activist, part of the communications team for the Global Samud Flotilla. And in Crete, Greece, we're joined by Hannah Smith, a representative of the Global Samud Flotilla Public Affairs Team, who was on the flotilla when Israeli forces raided the ships. Hannah, let's begin with you. So you have these two Samud activists who have been detained by Israel, and we heard the description of what happened to them. What happened to you?
3: So we were completely shocked by this. On Thursday night, our communications went down. We lost internet. Most of us thought it was just a technical issue. But soon we were surrounded by speedboats with their turning their lights on and off. We were very confused. We didn't know if people were just messing with us. Then we were approached by one of these boats and they self-identified as Israeli Navy. They pointed guns at us. They had lasers pointed at us. We had our hands in the air. They threatened lethal force and they told us to get to the front of the boat. They left us for a few hours, and then they came back and they boarded the boat. They took us very aggressively to an Israeli naval vessel where they held us for nearly 2 days. We were held in a makeshift prison with shipping containers and barbed wire. Many people were subject to aggressive physical force. We were denied access to adequate water. We were denied access to sanitary supplies. We were also, the day after our interception, Saif was taken into solitary confinement, something that we were all very concerned would happen. We anticipated that this genocidal regime would target him because he's Palestinian. And we were held there. The nights were extremely cold. People's jackets were stolen. When I advocated for one of the participants, who's a doctor, who was pacing for 2 hours trying to stay warm, she had a short sleeve shirt in like 50 degree weather that was cold and damp. When I advocated for blankets, they flooded the sleeping area. And then we had a dozen people pacing, trying to stay warm, trying not to get hypothermia. The cruelty increased when we started to mobilize for the release of 6 people who were in solitary confinement. Saif was one of these people. We mobilized, and then we mobilized in the sense that we refused to leave the vessel without them. We started to bang on the walls and say, free our comrades. You know, we were so concerned about their safety. When we were told that we were going to be transported to another vessel, we weren't told what vessels they were going to be, but we knew that we didn't want to leave without them. And so when we said we're not going to leave without them, when we nonviolently resisted, many people were beat, many people were dragged. I was held in the stress position for many hours. I refused to be on the first boat. I negotiated to get back on the Israeli vessel from the Greek Coast Guard boat. And I heard people being beat. I heard people screaming. I heard people being dragged around. And it was absolutely horrifying. We know that this cruelty that is directed at us is because of the hatred that they have for the Palestinian people. We also know that this flagrant violation of international law that happened over 600 nautical miles from Gaza, it has happened because we have allowed so many violations to happen in Gaza, because we have allowed the genocide to continue. So what we experienced was very cruel, but it was a fraction of what Palestinians in Gaza experience. Then at the end of this, I was on the last boat to disembark, and we realized that Tiago was also still on board and that they had not released Saif. We negotiated with the Greek Coast Guard. We tried to get them and urge them to intervene, to do anything to stop that vessel from leaving Greek territorial waters. These people were kidnapped, brought into Greek territorial waters. The Greek government had an obligation to intervene, but they did not. And then we were brought to the Greek port, where many people waited hospitalization and medical treatment. And several people broke ribs. 2 people were beat unconscious. Many people had concussions. People were aggressively kicked in the genitals. We saw a level of violence that I genuinely didn't anticipate. Many of us were not even planning to go all the way to Gaza on this flotilla. We had other stops along the way. So this was an utter shock, a complete violation of international law, and something that I think we should all not only condemn, but do concrete actions to stop and to hold the government, the Israeli occupation government, and all of its enablers accountable.
0: Some of your colleagues had to be rescued from a ship that was sinking, Hannah?
3: Yes. So there was one vessel that was attacked by the Israeli occupation navy. That vessel was called Tam Tam. And I haven't even been able to talk to the people on board, so I can't share their full experiences. But they were left on a vessel that was sinking. Open Arms, one of our support vessels here in Crete that is supporting the fleet with medical and mechanical support, was able to find them and rescue them. But yes, I mean, this is utterly horrific. We're talking about, this is European waters that this happened in.
0: So how many ships were there, and are some still headed to Gaza?
3: So there were 56 vessels before the Israeli attack. They intercepted 21. They left one sinking. And so now we have 34 vessels here in Crete. So the plan right now is that we want to regroup. We want to assess the situation. We want to assess our strategies and the risks. We want to come together as a movement and start to work towards the next steps. So right now we are not planning an immediate departure to Gaza, but we are planning on convening and discussing what we feel as a movement is going to be the most effective way to continue to work towards breaking Israel's illegal siege on Gaza and stopping the genocide, and then also to free our comrades Saif and Tiago.
0: So, Rania Patrice, if you can talk about the significance of the two activists, one Spanish-Swedish, Saif, and the other Brazilian. You can't help but think, when it comes to Spain and Brazil, they've been among the countries who are most critical of Israel. If they are being used as an example, and what exactly is happening to them now in Israel, what you understand.
4: Yeah, so I definitely think that's at least in part of what's going on here. But also, Saif and Tiago have been very vocal advocates and activists themselves. Tiago has been on several flotilla missions for many years. Saif, obviously, is also part of the leadership of the Global Smooth Flotilla, as is Tiago. So I think it's multiple things at play here. It is a favorite tactic of the Israeli regime to try to bully people into silence and submission, to threaten people. And they've gotten away with it for decades. So here they are doing it again, this time in international waters, as Hannah mentioned, over 600 nautical miles away from the coast of Gaza.
0: We did talk to Saif Abu-Keshek in April as the Global Samud Flotilla began its journey to Gaza. He spoke to us from aboard one of the humanitarian aid ships in the Mediterranean Sea.
5: It's very important to address how this genocide and how the siege being enabled. When countries like Spain decides to vote on an embargo, military embargo, to prevent this kind of ships to go through the Mediterranean, and they try to find other ports, when they don't declare the content of what they have on the cargo, and they just sail to maintain and enable the Israeli government by providing them with the needed materials to continue committing genocide and maintain the illegal siege on Gaza. People need to react. Governments are allowing this to happen when they don't take action.
0: So that is Saif Abu-Keshek. We want to turn now to Brazilian activist Tiago Avila, speaking last June on board another humanitarian aid flotilla sailing to Gaza. The flotilla was also violently raided by Israeli forces.
6: I come from a place where imperialism always plays a decisive role. My country suffered two military coups, and both of them had the support of the United States. And so it's important that we understand that imperialism and Zionism, they are the greatest evils of our generation, and we need to defeat them wherever we can. And Palestine is now the strategic place for all peoples to unite and fight against oppression, exploitation, and the destruction of nature. But they have been threatening us for many, many years. For 17 years, any flotilla mission that tried to reach Gaza has been threatened by them. but we will not bow to their threats. We do not need their permission.
0: So as we wrap up, Rania Batrice, that is Thiago Avila. We also heard from Saif Abukeshek. If you can talk about what's happening now, apparently they're going to be brought back into court. You've been with the Global Samud Flotilla and the flotillas before representing them here.
4: Yeah, so they have had one hearing where they extended their detention 2 days, I think, as you mentioned. Still no charges have been placed on either one of them. They are continuing. I did get an update from Thiago's wife that he was finally able to actually see a doctor. He is feeling better. They're both still on hunger strike. So we're playing this waiting game where Israel is in control of everything, including their access to their legal representation.
0: Let me end with Hannah Smith. Why did you go on this flotilla?
3: I think the reason I went is the same reason a lot of us went, and that's because we were done standing by watching such injustice continue, watching such impunity continue, because we want to do the right thing, because we want to stand up for justice and humanity, and because we love the Palestinian people, and because we see that Palestine and Gaza as a front line in the global fight against oppression and injustice and domination. And I would go again. I think a lot of us would, because This is something that every citizen, everyone all around the world, whether you're on land or sea, should be doing, that we should be standing for justice and standing for Palestine.
0: I should also say, when we spoke to Saif Abukeshek, he was on a Greenpeace ship known as the Arctic Sunrise, providing technical support, accompanying the flotilla for part of the voyage in a show of solidarity. I want to thank you both for being with us. Rania Batrice of the Global Samud Flotilla, and Hannah Smith was on that flotilla. She's speaking to us from Crete. Up next, the latest on the Strait of Hormuz and the war in Iran. We'll speak with Trita Parsi.

Everybody deserves to be free by the Resistance Revival Chorus performed at Town Hall in September for the Voices of Gaza. This is Democracy Now!, democracynow.org, the War and Peace Report. I'm Amy Goodman. Two missiles hit a U.S. Navy vessel in the Strait of Hormuz earlier today after it ignored warnings from Iran's Revolutionary Guard to halt. That's according to the Iranian state media. But the U.S. says no vessel was struck. This comes as President Trump announced the U.S. will begin guiding ships through the Strait of Hormuz starting today, deploying guided missile destroyers, more than 100 aircraft, and 15,000 U.S. service members. Tehran immediately rejected the move. A senior Iranian official warned any U.S. interference in the strait would be considered a ceasefire violation. President Trump said he'd reviewed Iran's 14-point peace proposal, but warned the U.S. could resume strikes. Iran's foreign minister said a deal is just inches away, but accused U.S. negotiators of making maximalist demands. No further talks have been scheduled. At least two other vessels, apparently, were also struck in the Strait of Hormuz over the weekend, though all crew members were reported safe. Meanwhile, U.S. gas prices have now reached $4.40.

0: Treasonous. Okay, you want to know the truth? It's treasonous.
1: President Trump saying it's treasonous to say that the U.S. is not winning the war on Iran. For more, we go to Washington, D.C., where we're joined by Trita Parsi, Executive Vice President of the Quincy Institute for Responsible Statecraft. His latest article headlined, Trump's Iran blockade snatches defeat from the jaws of victory. Trita is the author of several books, including Losing an Enemy, Obama, Iran, and the Triumph of Diplomacy. Trita Parsi, thanks for joining us again. Talk about this latest news right up to when we're broadcasting, where Iran says they struck a U.S. naval vessel and the U.S. is denying it. And then President Trump saying that it's treasonous to criticize what the U.S. is doing.
2: Thank you for having me, Amy. Let me first start off by saying, because I think it's important context, that according to the plan of those who sold this blockade idea to the Trump administration, Iran should have crumbled about 10 days ago. And it clearly has not happened. And I think that's part of the reason why you see the president increasingly using desperate language and even considering desperate moves, such as moving U.S. warships through the Persian Gulf in order to protect other ships. It's important to understand the U.S. Navy has kept itself roughly 3,000 kilometers from Iran's shorelines throughout the entire war in order to avoid getting hit by any of Iran's missiles that potentially could sink a major American warship. So if the U.S. during the war was unwilling to get that close to the Iranian waters, I find it very unlikely that the U.S. will do so under the current circumstances, knowing very well that could lead to a major confrontation, restarting of the war, but perhaps more importantly, it could lead to American servicemen getting killed in a manner and on a scale that we did not see during the war that Trump started. And he was very careful to avoid those type of casualties, knowing very well what that would do to the degree of support that this war has within his own base. So the idea that he now would go down that path, I find very unlikely. Rather, it is more of a sign of his desperation because this blockade has backfired on him, and he's trying to do just something in order to be able to turn the tables on the Iranians. Hmm.
1: So talk about exactly what President Trump is saying will start happening today. This guiding of ships that he said countries are calling for, that the U.S. military will do through the Strait of Hormuz.
2: Well, we don't know, because all we have is that tweet. It's very unclear, grammatically incorrect in places, etc. But bottom line is, it's not clear whether the ships, American warships, actually would escort these other ships out of the straits, or whether it would be simply providing them with instructions on how to navigate different areas in which mines have been planted. So it's still unclear. And to me, it looks more like what we have seen in the past, in which Trump makes these big declarations, pretends as if there's going to be a dramatic shift, but then he backs down, knowing very well that if he actually follows through on it, it will lead to an escalation that he cannot control and that likely will backfire.
1: And talk about Iran's demands, and then Iran saying that the U.S. is making maximalist demands. And who exactly is doing this negotiating?
2: Well, if we take a look at what has been publicly circulated, and it may not be accurate information, clearly both sides are making maximalist demands. The Iranians are demanding reparations for the war. Now, under other circumstances, perhaps one would say that that is not unreasonable, mindful of the fact that they were attacked. But nevertheless, vis-a-vis the superpower of the United States, that is a very unlikely demand to be heeded. So there's plenty of demands the Iranians are making that likely will never be accepted by the United States. But then there are other things that I think could be part of a workable deal between the two sides. The question, though, is as long as Trump insists on demands such as zero enrichment, demands that were sold to him by the Israelis with the design of making sure that any deal would be impossible to reach and that it would force Trump into a military confrontation, as long as Trump continues to listen to those forces, the very same forces that also sold him this blockade that has backfired, we're not going to see a diplomatic breakthrough. It requires a far more disciplined and flexible approach to the negotiations. And right now, we're not seeing that from either side.
1: This is the deputy speaker of the Iranian parliament speaking Sunday about the fate of the Strait of

0: foremost.
1: The Zionist regime will under no circumstances be allowed to pass through the Strait of Hormuz. Hostile countries headed by the United States will also not have the right of passage. Other vessels wishing to transit will do so under the law we enact and with authorization obtained from the Commander-in-Chief and placed at the disposal of our armed forces.
0: So the Deputy Speaker of the Iranian Parliament is talking about a new law they want to pass banning Israeli and U.S. ships through the Strait of Hormuz. Trita Parsi.
2: Yes. So again, I think this is part of the maximalist approach that the Iranians are also pursuing. I don't think that that is going to be what the end result of all of this will be. I do think the Iranians are going to retain control and there's going to be some sort of a mechanism in which they will receive payment. It may not be framed as a toll, it may be framed as something else, potentially together with other GCC states, particularly Oman. But I don't think it's going to look in such a manner that the Iranians are going to prevent U.S. ships indefinitely from being able to pass through the straits. And I think, again, in some ways, the Iranian maximalist goals or their strategy is just mirror imaging what Trump is doing. This is Trump style. He always throws out maximalist demands, publicly tries to embarrass and humiliate the other side, and the Iranians are essentially mirror imaging his strategy. Ultimately, however, that is not how you get to a deal.
0: Okay. The U.S. has also threatened more strikes. Trita Parsi, in this last 30 seconds, where do you see this going this week? Is this, as in the U.S. population, the U.S. attacks on Iran are fiercely unpopular?
2: Yes, and Trump knows this, and he knows that his members of Congress from the Republican side are privately making more and more phone calls, complaining about this war, complaining about how it is destroying their chances in the November elections. Many of them are going to lose their seats as a result of this. Trump is under a lot of pressure, but he's still looking for a silver bullet that will make him a winner instead of engaging in serious diplomacy.
0: Trita Parsi, thanks so much for being with us. Executive Vice President of the Quincy Institute for Responsible Statecraft, thanks for joining us. That does it for today's show. A very happy birthday to Dennis Moynihan. I'm traveling to Toronto today to speak at the Radio Days North America Conference, then we'll appear at screenings of the new documentary about Democracy Now!, Steal This Story, Please. I will be Thursday night and Friday morning at the Main Cinema in Minneapolis, then in Chicago Friday night, and for two screenings on Saturday at the Music Box Theater and at the historic Oriental Theater in Milwaukee on Sunday. For information on all these screenings, and as well as our travel through the country, go to democracynow.org and stealthestory.org. I'm Amy Goodman in New York today. Thanks so much for joining us.
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5: From Feature Story News in London, I'm Stuart Smith. Russia and Ukraine have each announced a temporary ceasefire, but their dates are non-aligned, creating a situation of competing short-term truces. Moscow proposed a 72-hour pause around May 9th, when Russia marks the World War II Victory Day. Kyiv announced a separate, earlier ceasefire starting at midnight on May 5th. Daria Bondarchuk reports from the Russian capital.
6: Russia has announced a three-day ceasefire from May 8th through May 10th to coincide with countrywide commemorations of the victory over Nazi Germany during the World War II. At the same time, the Kremlin warned that any attempt to disrupt the celebrations would result in a retaliation, a massive missile strike specifically targeting downtown Kyiv, the country's defense ministry said. Ukraine's President Volodymyr Zelensky said Ukraine would observe a separate ceasefire beginning at midnight on Tuesday, May 5th. He added that Kyiv had not received an official notice from Moscow and that there was no coordination made on how the truce was expected to work. Ukraine objected the idea of a short-term, holiday-specific ceasefire, calling for a longer-term peace solution instead. Daria Bondarchuk, Moscow.
5: 19 people in France received jail terms for facilitating a network of migrant smugglers operating along the northern French coasts. Prosecutors at the trial in the northern city of Lille said those convicted worked as lookouts, masterminds, and drivers for smuggling gangs. Ross Cullen reports.
7: Law enforcement in France say they are cracking down on trafficking gangs exploiting the situation of some of the people in the migrant camps in and around northern French ports. At this trial, the defendants faced a range of charges, including participation in a criminal conspiracy, and prosecutors focused especially on the transporting of equipment like inflatable boats and life jackets from Germany to France, where unauthorised departures of migrants trying to get to the UK regularly take place. Ross Cullen, Paris.
5: UK Prime Minister Keir Starmer is hosting leaders from policing, business and education in Downing Street in an effort to counter anti-Semitism. Keir Starmer says recent attacks have now turned the issue into a crisis. Last week, two Jewish men were stabbed in North London in what police are investigating as a terrorist incident. And earlier this year, there have been arson attacks against synagogues. Community Secretary Steve Reed says the whole of society has to stand with Jewish communities.
8: We're announcing £1 million additional funding through our Common Ground programme. That is money that will go into charities and community organisations in Jewish communities so that they can do more to keep their communities safe. This cannot be something government alone deals with. We've seen an increase, an upsurge in anti-Semitic attacks and hatred against the Jewish community. We need everybody in the society to call it out for what it is.
5: From bureaus worldwide, this is FSN.

0: In the 4 decades after the accident at the Chernobyl nuclear power plant, life has returned to the radioactive radius called the exclusion zone, including the kind traveling by bus.
1: For these tourists, radiation in the Chernobyl exclusion zone is a form of entertainment. They're among the tens of thousands of people who come here each year for potentially dangerous thrills and a peek into history.
0: Visitors may be as surprised as this scientist was by the combination of devastation and ethereal beauty found there.
2: My first impression is just how stunningly beautiful the exclusion zone is, because it's pretty much untouched by human hands for 40 years.
0: This is Big Picture Science. I'm Molly Bentley. In the second of our two-part series about the 1986 Chernobyl nuclear accident, we look at the life that has returned to the radioactive radius around the site and how the accident has shaped the development of nuclear power. How have fear and pragmatism been dueling and fueling the future of clean energy? This episode is called Shadow of Chernobyl. The radioactive material blasted a half mile in the sky by the explosion at the Chernobyl nuclear power plant in the morning of April 26, 1986, blanketed Europe and forced the evacuation of nearby towns. Radiation was detected in Japan, 5,000 miles away. The combination of design flaws and human error had produced the greatest nuclear disaster in history. We describe what led to the explosion and its immediate aftermath in episode 1 of this series. In this second episode, we consider both the ongoing environmental health consequences of lingering radiation and how the 1986 accident and the defining nuclear accident for the 21st century, Fukushima, have shaped the future of nuclear power. But one remaining shadow of Chernobyl we might call the public jitters effect about the safety of nuclear power. When it comes to nuclear power, there's actual risk and perceived risk. Nuclear power is one of the safest energy sources, despite these high-profile accidents, and we'll talk more about that. But nuclear energy can feel scary because it involves radiation, something that is invisible to our eyes and hidden from our intuition. So, to better understand this invisible source of energy, which comes both in the form of waves, such as gamma rays, and alpha and beta particles, which alone is confounding, here's another story about accidental radiation exposure. This one is more recent, much smaller than Chernobyl, and does not end in catastrophe. The contamination was contained. Nonetheless, it is notable for what it reveals about the omnipresence of radiation in our environment and our misperceptions about it. The story begins in August 2025, when shipping containers coming into U.S. ports triggered alarms after passing through radiation detectors.
3: Let's first say that we're very, very good at detecting very, very low levels of radiation. My name is Stephen Biegalski, and I'm chair of the nuclear engineering program at Georgia Tech.
0: What kind of scientist are you?
3: All my degrees are in nuclear engineering. We have a strong background in what we'll say radiation detection, environmental monitoring of radionuclides.
0: Dr. Biegalski was not part of the U.S. Customs and Border Protection teams which flagged the contaminated cargo, but he describes its unusual contents, which are more readily associated with all-you-can-eat buffets.
3: We'll first say that we detected the shrimp at the borders within the United States, places like the Port of Savannah. This frozen shrimp was detected through routine portal monitoring at our ports and flagged as being abnormal.
4: Frozen shrimp sold at Walmart now under an FDA warning. The concern, a batch imported from Indonesia that tested positive for traces of radioactive material.
0: Now, the crustaceans weren't glowing, and they hadn't mutated to Godzilla size, but the radioactive isotope cesium-137 was detectable in them. An isotope is a version of an element with a different number of neutrons. The naturally occurring isotope, cesium-133, for example, has protons and neutrons in balance. It is stable. Cesium-137, however, one of the isotopes released in the Chernobyl and Fukushima accidents, is a product of fission, that is, of splitting atoms, is wholly man-made and unstable. As its nucleus tries to become stable, it releases energy. That's the radiation. But how had cesium tainted hundreds of pounds of frozen shrimp in Indonesia?
3: Now, the story that took months to unfold was that it appears that there was a cesium-137 source that had gotten mixed in scrap metal within Indonesia, and that scrap metal, through its processing, ends up reaching high temperatures, and that source, the cesium-137 source, that when breached in part of metal reprocessing or recycling, ended up being released to the environment, into the atmosphere.
0: How did the metal, the scrap metal, come to contain cesium-137?
3: To start with, the answer is we don't know, and it wasn't supposed to be there. So we have lots of industrial uses of cesium-137. Very common uses, especially in that region of the world, would be utilization of cesium-137 in something like a blood irradiator. This is something that might be used to help clean blood and free it from bacteria, and used in the medical industry. We have other industrial applications of cesium-137, but they are regulated, tracked, and they should not have ended up in a scrap metal processing facility.
0: And it was melted in Indonesia. In another country, you have these plumes of smoke. It contains this environmental contaminant, and it gets into the shrimp. How does it get into the shrimp?
3: Well, as it turns out, the shrimp, or the frozen shrimp packaging facility, was fairly close to the metal reprocessing facility. It was all in a industrial area there in Indonesia. And it's in the air. It's there. So you get air exchange into a building. There's many pathways. But pathway one is you just have diffusion in the air, air gets in the building, and then you end up contaminating shrimp. The other thing that is key, and also potentially a pathway, is that cesium itself is binding, right? It chemically is adhesive. And so if it came out and fell on the ground, it might be something that someone could have picked up on their shoes and walked into a facility with. It could be something that deposited on packing material that was stored outside and then got brought into the facility. We don't know, and we're just speculating.
0: So just to follow up on that, I'm trying to picture somebody walking on cesium-137 that's outside, maybe in a field, and then they walk into the factory. I'm trying to imagine how much cesium-137 would be on the sole of their shoes. Can you give us an idea of how much we're talking about, Steve, that could end up contaminating? I know this is speculation, but could end up contaminating hundreds of pounds of shrimp?
3: There are many variables involved in understanding that contamination process, including everything from the size of the shoes, maybe the number of employees who might have contaminated shoes, and exactly what those pathways are. It's very clear that you're getting a significant level of dilution, meaning that you're not probably picking up all the cesium. But what that really means is that we were likely starting with a source that had a lot of activity, and then that is being diluted to levels that are detectable but aren't necessarily harmful when they make their way into the frozen shrimp product.
0: Dr. Biagowski says that in the U.S., clear guidelines for screening metal would have prevented contaminated scraps from ending up in a furnace. Now, if this story has you swearing off shrimp scampi forever, well, he reassures us that the radiation hazard posed by the shellfish befits their small size.
3: However, I should mention that nearly all food has radiation in it. So some of the typical things we'll talk about are bananas that have a lot of potassium-40.
0: Potatoes, too, have
3: Everything.
0: Some natural radiation in it.
3: Everything. We live on planet Earth. The walls in your room, the door behind you, you yourself are radioactive at detectable levels. And so the difference here was that the radiation was coming from cesium-137, which is a man-made radionuclide, and not something like potassium-40 that's a primordial radionuclide that is in you, is in bananas, is in the walls around you, things that we've been living with since we've been humans, again, since the beginning of Earth.
0: So what you're saying, this is an important distinction, is that cesium-137 is only produced through man-made activity. And in this case, it's a byproduct of nuclear fission. So when you split atoms, this is one of the isotopes that emerges, cesium-137.
3: Correct. Now, there are also natural sources that will spontaneous fission. The dirt outside of your house has uranium in it. It just does. And as part of that, that uranium sometimes will spontaneous fission. So there is cesium-137 in our environment that comes from those natural processes. But at the levels that we would see in the ground, that's lower than what was being seen in the shrimp. But I'll put in a lot of caveats here that those levels were significantly below anything that the FDA or myself considered to be a health concern. However, the FDA did block the shrimp, put out the warnings, and I think the common phrase is through an abundance of caution.
0: But while it will stay out of grocery store freezers, hundreds of pounds of shrimp will remain radioactive for a very long while due to the half-life of cesium-137.
3: What we'll say is cesium-137, because it is very close to being stable, it does not decay quickly. So it decays with what we'll say a 30-year half-life. And what that means is every 30 years, half the atoms in a sample may decay. And it is a probabilistic endeavor. We can't look at one given atom and tell exactly when that particular atom will decay. But if we had 10 million atoms, we could say that over a 30-year period, we expect that half of them would decay. And then now, if we waited another 30 years, so that's 60 years total, we'll be down to a quarter, because again, that's half of a half. And then if we waited another 30 years, so now we're out to 90 years, we're a half of a half of a half, which is basically an eighth. And so it keeps reducing like that. But from our lifetime perspective, 30 years is a long time. Now, let's say that that has a benefit, too. The benefit is that since it has a long half-life, it doesn't decay quickly. So the gamma ray emission rate for a certain number of cesium-137 atoms is much lower than what you would see for a nuclide that had a much shorter half-life. So it just decays slowly.
0: We had a final question for Dr. Biagalski. Where are the hot frozen shrimp now?
3: So actually, I'll have to say I do not know exactly where they are now, but the last I was informed is that they were still in cold storage at the border, not allowed into the United States and not allowed to leave. But this is millions and millions of dollars worth of shrimp. So we'll be very, very clear here in saying that the FDA has limits on what is allowed for human consumption. And all of these shrimp are much lower than the FDA limit. So by FDA policy, these shrimp are still safe to eat. However, the FDA has chosen not to release them into the U.S. market. And there is a question on what the long-term utilization of those shrimp may be. But as of right now, I believe that they're still just in storage.
0: Steve Biagalski, thank you so much for talking to us.
3: Okay, well, thank you.
0: Steve Biagalski chairs the Nuclear Engineering Program at Georgia Tech. So now we turn to Roland Pease for some perspective. Roland, can you give us the jumbo ideas in this shrimp story? What comes to mind?
5: Well, I think in a sense, this illustrates the big difference between what we might perceive as radiation hazard and actually what is radiation hazard. As Dr. Biagalski said right at the beginning, the detectors you can use for radiation are incredibly sensitive. So, you know, it might sound like these were radioactive, but then almost everything, like he says, is radioactive because there's background radiation, there's natural radiation all around us. Shall we go into the numbers a bit?
0: Let's go into the numbers. So what you're saying is it can pick up very, very low levels of radiation from these crustaceans.
5: Yeah, exactly. So I love that rhyme. So the standard unit they use for radioactivity is the becquerel. And the becquerel is one atom disintegrating or creating one particle of radiation every second. That shipment was showing 68 becquerels per kilogram, which is absolutely nothing. 68 things going tick, tick, tick, tick, tick in a Geiger counter every second, which might sound sort of very energetic when it's going on. But to be fair, that's actually only about twice the amount of radioactivity you'd get from a kilogram of bananas. And they're picking up radioactive potassium from the soil all the time. So, you know, that really is how small it is. The actual limit the FDA sets is 12,000 becquerels. So, you know, you can see the difference here. You can hear it, you can see it with your detectors, but it's not actually a risk.
0: But Roland, is there a difference if the radiation is created by a man-made isotope versus what occurs naturally?
5: There's not particularly a difference there, but what I think you're leaning towards is that the health effects of radiation depends on what kind of radiation it is. So in fact, if you're talking in medical terms, they don't talk in terms of becquerels, but they use a different unit called millisieverts, after a Swedish scientist some decades ago. And so if we now translate our banana, a banana is a tenth of a thousandth of a millisievert. The amount of radiation that one of those Chernobyl liquidators we were talking about last week, who went and cleaned up some of the rubbish that was ejected in that explosion, they were receiving about 250 millisieverts. So that's 2.5 million bananas worth. So you're beginning to get a sense of the scale. Now, as far as we know, none or at least very few of those radiation workers, liquidators, suffered ill effects from that radiation. Another number, the Fukushima residents, received about 2 millisieverts. So you're actually getting to deadly levels when you get to 1,000 millisieverts, and that's the sort of thing. So again, you can imagine that cesium-137 from those shrimp, again, is way below any health effect.
0: I'm still like stuck on, as it were, this idea that you could bring radioactive material on the soles of your shoes into an area and contaminate it, and it might not be that much material that you bring in.
5: Well, I suppose what it is that it doesn't take a lot of material, you know, not even probably a gram or so to be picked up. So that's almost nothing on the bottom of a shoe to contain billions and billions of atoms which are ready to go pop off. And, you know, it comes back to this idea that only a few of them are popping off in any second, making your Geiger counter click, and Bob's your uncle, you've got a safety alert put out. So, yeah, it is weird. But in a sense, I think that's why so many people find radiation mysterious and concerning, the way that you just say, whereas people who are working with it more often are much more, I wouldn't say blasé, but they have a sense of scale.
0: Coming up, scientists continue to monitor radiation levels in the contaminated exclusion zone around Chernobyl that are still dangerous and consider the consequences for returning wildlife and plants.
2: So at a certain point in time, the trees were getting big enough that the root system is actually accessing physically the buried radioactive material.
0: What the radioactive landscape looks like when it becomes an accidental wildlife refuge next. This episode of Big Picture Science, the second in our two-part series, is Shadow of Chernobyl.

0: The power plant in the area around Chernobyl had been transformed in the 40 years since the accident. What remains of Chernobyl now resides in an independent Ukraine. The exclusion zone, a nearly 20-mile radius around the plant, remains radioactive, but none of the four reactors are operating. The last three were decommissioned in 2000. Reactor number four, which exploded, has a new structure over it called the new safe confinement. The massive 36,000-ton steel arch encloses the ruins and the concrete sarcophagus built in 1986. There's still plenty of radioactive material in the form of spent fuel storage. That is, fuel that has gone through the fission process and includes uranium-235 and 238, newly created plutonium, and radioactive isotopes like cesium and strontium. And yet, the exclusion zone is where tens of thousands of tourists flock every year, or they did until the Russian invasion of Ukraine in 2022. The public curiosity and appetite for disaster tourism prompted Ukrainian safety experts to invite scientists to the exclusion zone to monitor the radiation levels.
1: And initially, the work started in trying to map areas of the exclusion zone where tourists were being taken to. Hello, I'm Professor Tom Scott from the University of Bristol, and I'm a professor in nuclear materials and devices. When we first started going on a regular basis, there was about 100,000 tourists per year going into the exclusion zone on guided tours to be shown around Pripyat town, for example, and the sort of famous Ferris wheel. And there was a sort of concern that the areas that the tourists were being taken to hadn't been properly sort of vetted from a radiation safety point of view. So we initially were deploying drones and ground robots to provide that verification.
0: An expert in radiation, Tom Scott and his team have been attaching lightweight sensors to drones that fly over the exclusion zone, which, as he told Roland Pease, is now populated with returning plants and wildlife. Professor Scott's mapping technique was inspired by the nuclear disaster, which has defined the 21st century.
1: After Fukushima, we developed some radiation mapping technologies for drones, which we used with the Japanese Atomic Energy Authority around the Fukushima fallout zone. And that work became quite infamous in terms of sort of groundbreaking technology development. And so that was the way that we got to work at Chernobyl. Is the Ukrainians were big fans of the work that we'd done and asked us to come and deploy that technology in Ukraine. And we never looked back. I mean, what an opportunity to go and do that.
2: Well, absolutely. I mean, give me a sense of how painstaking this is. Presumably, I don't know, the drones do have to be close to the ground, or do you get a kind of, as they might say, a bird's eye view of the hot spots?
1: Well, usually, if you're mapping environmental background levels of radiation, the general rule is that you want to go as low as possible and as slow as possible with the biggest possible detectors that you can carry to give you good sensitivity. In Chernobyl, it's really very different because you've got some substantial contamination. So the most notorious area is the Red Forest. It's called the Red Forest because when the accident happened, substantial amount of the fallout, the nuclear fuel fallout, fell directly to the west of the plant onto a forested area. And the radiation levels were so high that it actually killed the trees. And in killing the trees went orange. And so the translation's not quite right. It should be Orange Forest, but it's called Red Forest.
2: Right.
1: And it's about 16 square kilometers. And when we first flew a drone over it, we saturated all of our radiation detectors instantly.
2: It was so hot.
1: It was so hot. And we worked out we would need to fly at something like 300, 320 meters for the detectors not to saturate. So what that ultimately meant is we came back and we changed the detectors we were using. And we went from much, much smaller, much faster detectors. And we were able to map with fantastic sensitivity and spatial resolution in a way that no one had managed to do that before.
2: So that actually matters. I mean, if you're saying this thing is so radioactive that your sensors were sort of hitting the limit, it seems to me keep out is a pretty simple message, but you wanted to get more detailed.
1: Absolutely. And one of the reasons that then came to pass that was very important for us to be able to produce this mapping is we're mapping the distribution of radioactivity. And then subsequently, at the start of COVID, there was a forest fire which started on the western margin of the Chernobyl exclusion zone. And the forest fire started to work towards the Red Forest. And there was a genuine concern at the time that the Red Forest would set on fire. And of course, in the Red Forest, the trees are radioactive. They're measurably very radioactive. So if you set fire to a radioactive tree, you get a radioactive release of material.
2: Yeah, and remobilizes it all.
1: Absolutely. So there was genuine concern that if the wildfire propagated through the Red Forest, the question that was being posed by governments was just how much radioactive material was going to be blown towards local towns or even to Kyiv, which is to the south of the Chernobyl exclusion zone. So our radiation mapping became very important because it provided very accurate source term data, which could underpin some of the plume modelling, which predicted how bad it could be.
2: I mean, give me a sense of, I don't know what the units would be. I can imagine your sensors saying there's lots of radioactivity here, but actually it's just a few grams or maybe a kilogram or something, I don't know, of iodine or cesium or one of these elements that they talk about.
1: Yeah, so primarily it's radioactive cesium, cesium-137, that we measure because it emits a relatively strong gamma that's easy to measure. There's also strontium-90, which is a beta emitter as well. These are two primary sort of radioisotopes associated with fission products from burning nuclear fuel, and they're both volatile elements, so they will volatilize into a gas phase quite easily. Mm. But the Red Forest is a really interesting one. It's still very complicated because actually when the Red Forest was killed by the radiation, and there's lots of fallout on top of the trees, their remedial measure was to knock down all of the trees and to bury the trees and the radioactive material at a depth of 1 to 2 meters below the surface and to put a clean sort of soil sediment down on top. And what they did is then they planted new trees on top of that in order to stabilize the soil so that you didn't get soil blowing away in hot summers, for example. And so they primarily planted rows of silver birch and fir trees. And so the Red Forest today is a forest, but those trees are not the original trees. But of course, as trees grow and they get bigger, their root systems go down further into the soil. So at a certain point in time, the trees were getting big enough that the root system is actually accessing physically the buried radioactive material. And when that material is partially dissolved by groundwaters, the trees were then sucking up the strontium and cesium through the root system.
2: Right.
1: And those trees themselves were becoming radioactive.
2: So the water that is radioactive water, effectively, this is salts dissolved in the water that are going up in
1: essentially,
2: the sand.
1: Yeah, essentially, yeah. So as far as the tree's concerned, it's nutrients. It's because the tree can't tell that the nutrients are radioactive. But I have to say, it's one of the most bizarre things to walk around a forest where you can go from one tree to another, just comparing how radioactive one is to the other.
2: I mean, when you're doing this, you've got, I take it, you're in protective suits.
1: Yes, you're in personal protective equipment. You're wearing a number of dosimeters. And the reason for that is because you need to be able to measure the radiation levels in real time to understand just how long you can stay in a place or whether you shouldn't be going into a place at all. The use of dosimetry is our primary sort of safety tool. It's also having enough expertise to understand, you know, what levels are acceptable, what levels are unacceptable. And that applies not only to working in the Red Forest and the exclusion zone, but to working in the plant itself.
2: And what about the areas of the tour that you were talking about that people went on, you know, so Pripyat and so on?
1: So generally, Pripyat's very, very clean, to the point where if you look at some of the records in terms of wind directions and then the sort of gross distribution of radioactive fallout, Pripyat was pretty much spared any significant fallout onto it.
2: Was that just what it all blew way over the top in the heat of the fire?
1: Well, the wind just happened to not be blowing in the direction of Pripyat for most of the time, which was good, right?
2: Yeah.
1: Because that was the nearest biggest population. So when I visited there, and of course we've got the radiation scanners, etc., then to be honest, Pripyat's not really any more radioactive than any other normal area in Ukraine. There are some hot spots which tourists are taken to. And I do sometimes wonder, though, whether those are genuine hotspots or they're manufactured hotspots. So the tourists have some counts on a Geiger counter that they can point to.
2: Right. So it goes click, click, click. And, you know, you've had that
1: absolutely
2: thrill, as
1: but
2: it were.
1: Of course, there are other areas like the Red Forest where the radiation levels do go much higher. And quite unique to the Chernobyl exclusion zone, especially to the west of the power plant, is you can find what we call fuel fleas. These are tiny little microscopic fragments, which are bits of spent nuclear fuel, and they can be really very radioactive. And it was the case for one particular location nearby to where tourists were being taken. We did find a sort of cluster of fuel fleas in a particular area.
2: How big are these? I mean, these are what, sort of tiny grains, are they, or they're small shards?
1: Literally, so up to sort of millimetre in size. Very difficult to see if you've managed to isolate one onto a microscope slide, for example. But nonetheless, for one that we did collect with the Chernobyl team working there, it was a millimetre-sized particle. It took 65 kilograms of lead shielding to safely move it.
2: That's incredible.
1: Yeah.
2: I mean, that was actually a piece of the original, one of the fuel rods, was it, inside the reactor?
1: Yeah, it would have been.
2: Yeah. I mean, I guess most of it got buried in the original cleanup.
1: Absolutely. And one of the things that's really has been very interesting for me as I've sort of explored around the exclusion zone and we've worked at the plant is some of the most radioactive objects I've encountered in the outer exclusion zone have been bits of personal protective equipment that have been partially buried. And what's given those bits of PPE the radioactivity is contamination, usually picked up on the bottom of boots, bottom of protective boots.
2: Right.
1: And what kind of struck me over working there is, you know, you've got more than 100,000 people, they call them liquidators, who are involved with the decommissioning and cleanup. And they had dosimetry records for these people. But I suspect the dosimetry records actually really underread truly how much radiation they were exposed to, based on those observations of the PPE and the fact that, you know, you could be walking around for a day cleaning up, but in the first 10 minutes you get a fuel flea on the bottom of your boot that sticks in the tread and you walk it around all day, potentially all week,
2: yeah,
1: and would accumulate quite a dose from that. And I think it's a testament to the fact that we still don't really have lots of strong evidence to show us at the lower ends of radiation exposure just how much radiation you need to be exposed to for it to start to have a detrimental effect on you.
2: Well, I was going to say, because the story I read is that the long-term radiation effects have been quite minimal.
1: Absolutely, Roland. And some people would say surprisingly minimal, but I think actually probably the science really points to the fact that humans are much more tolerant to radiation than we actually give ourselves credit for.
2: Yeah.
1: Obviously, you don't have people volunteering to test themselves, and rightly so. But from, you know, incidents like Chernobyl, from Fukushima, they do provide some data, right? It's unfortunate that we have that data, but it does provide data and it is, you know, really valuable to have it.
2: The other story I keep on hearing is of the wildlife that has returned to large parts of the exclusion zone. I was wondering, I mean, do these animals go into the Red Forest? And are you sampling any of those, or is there any... What's the science around that?
1: Well, yes, absolutely. They do go into the Red Forest. And I've often been asked, you know, what's the impression you get when you go in and work at Chernobyl? My first impression is just how stunningly beautiful the exclusion zone is, because it's pretty much untouched by human hands for 40 years. The wildlife there doesn't see very many humans, and so there's lots of wildlife that I've seen working in the exclusion zone. There's a fox called Simone that everybody knows, very bold and will come up. And in fact, Simone, I caught Simone once having a pee on one of my drones while it was sat on the side of the road. But yeah, you have wild boar, you have wolves, that you can hear the wolves in the evenings. There's Przewalski horses, which have been relocated from elsewhere in Ukraine, because the exclusion zone is being used as a wildlife sanctuary, and for endangered species, relocating them there where there aren't humans to disrupt or predate them has actually really benefited them in terms of showing big population growth and recovery. You know, Chernobyl's definitely not all bad. There's lots of positive stories that we can point to, which is about ecosystem recovery, about helping endangered populations recovered by using the zone as a nature reserve, and also around the sort of innovation and amazing engineering that's been applied to the cleanup and the making safe of the power plant itself.
2: I mean, it does make a really dramatic point. It seems sort of extraordinary moral that you have a disaster that's as horrible as the Chernobyl explosion, and yet the lesson, in a sense, from the zone is that worse than the radioactivity, the nuclear event that happened there, is the ordinary day-to-day life of humans when it comes to the rest of the species we share the planet with.
1: Absolutely, Roland. It really underlines just what a negative effect that we have on the global ecosystems, right? Going somewhere like Chernobyl, but Fukushima also is a similar sort of effect. It's a chance to see what life would be like if we didn't exist, right? And what you would say from observing it is life's perfectly happy without human beings, which is a really interesting opportunity to have that perspective.

0: Tom Scott is a professor of nuclear materials and devices at the University of Bristol in the UK.
1: And as of April the 26th, on the 40th anniversary of the disaster, he's also a medal winner from the Ukrainian Academy of Sciences for that work that he's just been describing. I think that's absolutely brilliant for Tom Scott.
0: And we'll hear more from him later in the show. Next, a look at how the disasters at Chernobyl and Fukushima came to shape the future of nuclear power and the role that small nuclear reactors might play in that future.
2: There are a couple of companies that claim to have miniaturized these systems down to basically back of a semi-truck.
0: This episode of Big Picture Science is the second of our two-part series, Shadow of Chernobyl.

0: The design of nuclear reactors has changed in the 40 years since the Chernobyl accident. They are still changing. One design, called the small modular nuclear reactor, promises cheap energy, and it has attracted both startups and established nuclear companies. Roland, how small is small? Are we talking about desk size?
1: No, it's still going to be pretty big. They're going to be about, I don't know, a tenth to a third the size of the big ones that are being built at the moment around the world. So that sounds small, but actually that's also about the size of the first reactors that were being built in the 1960s. So it's a standard thing.
0: So does the small describe both their size, their physical size, and their output?
1: Yes. I mean, they are physically smaller than the big ones. Basically, you get more power if you've put more uranium into a big box. That's one end size of it. And so the original idea was this was something you could build in a factory, put on the back of a lorry and ship off to some location and plug it into the electric grid. It's sort of modelled on the size of the reactors that you put into nuclear submarines and nuclear-powered ships and so on.
0: How many of these small modular nuclear reactors, otherwise known as SMRs, do you think you could fit into Chernobyl?
1: Well, what I can say is that there's an old nuclear power station in Wales in the UK, which had two big reactors, which have been retired, and I think the plan is to put eight on that same site in the next couple of decades. So it's that kind of idea.
0: What prompted this, you know, these relatively diminutive nuclear reactor designs?
1: Well, I think it was inspired in a sense by what we call the dash for gas, when in the 1990s, rather than building big nuclear power stations, a lot of utilities built these very small, quick to pop up gas-fired power stations. And people thought, okay, if we can build these things quicker, make them cheaper, maybe this is a way that we can move forwards with the market. This is something MIT nuclear engineer Jacopo Bongiorno gave me a lot more detail about.
2: Now, the word modular is another word that is sort of thrown around, but it can mean different things. The most, let's say, meaningful in the context of nuclear refers to the manner in which you would build the reactor. So it's modular construction as opposed to what we say stick built, the traditional way. So the traditional way to build a reactor is that you bring to your construction site the raw materials, the pipings, the individual components, and then you literally assemble the whole thing right there at the site. Not very efficient. The alternative is modular construction. You prefabricate entire systems and subsystems in factories. Factories tend to be very efficient environments. And so you preassemble these modules, and then you ship those modules to the site, and there you connect them. There are a couple of companies that claim to have miniaturized these systems down to basically back of a semi-truck. So we'll see how it goes. You know, the thing that we should discuss also here is, what is the value proposition of going smaller? So you can do this modular construction, and that's great. It makes it versatile, you know, you can move things around, et cetera. But unfortunately, the cost of these machines doesn't scale linearly with power.
1: Okay, that's really interesting, because that's, in a sense, the selling point that we're often given is the idea that if these things are smaller, they are intrinsically less expensive to put together.
2: So Okay.
1: Also then the capital investment is lower, and because they can be made in a modular fashion, like you were saying, you can do them more efficiently, and that makes the whole thing cheaper, whereas the big reactors we keep on seeing keep on being over-costed and take too long to get into operation.
2: So there are some elements of truth in what you're saying, but also some misconceptions. So it is true that in absolute terms, the capital required to build a smaller reactor will be lower than the capital required to build a large reactor. There is less to build, less steel, less concrete, fewer components, and you have customers or off-takers or people who are interested in nuclear that do not feel comfortable investing $10 billion for one large reactor, but they may stomach $1.5 billion or $2 billion for a smaller reactor. I think that's a very accurate advantage. If what you care about, though, is the cost per unit electricity generated, let's say dollars, or in your case, pound per megawatt hour, then smaller reactors almost invariably will have a higher cost per unit energy generated than large reactors.
1: Just to be clear, what you're saying is that it would probably be cheaper to build one gigawatt machine than 10, 100 megawatt machines, which ought to give the same
2: Correct.
1: electricity.
2: Correct. People should not be under the illusion that just because I'm making a reactor smaller, the electricity that that reactor will generate will be cheaper. In fact, the trend is the opposite. Larger machines tend to be more efficient.
1: So generally, you sound pretty sanguine and confident that the small modular reactor is a sort of feasible way forwards. What I'm slightly curious about is every 10 years I seem to hear about how there's going to be a renaissance of the nuclear industry, that it's going to go back to the sort of the boom of the 1970s and 80s and the confidence. Do you think that there is a future for these kinds of reactors, maybe with small modular reactors? And do you think there's a need for a future?
2: So I think the existing fleet of large reactors, which were built several decades ago and continue to operate, are here to stay. That's because their useful life is continuously being extended. They'll be around for decades. When it comes to adding electricity to the grid, especially a large grid, a mature grid like in Europe or the US, I actually remain convinced that large reactors are the way to go. So I'd like to see more AP1000 or AP1000 style reactors being built. But when it comes to other markets, for example, combined heat and power for factories or chemical plants, or maritime transportation or propulsion for ships, then I think that's where these smaller reactors make more sense.
0: Jacopo Bongiorno is a professor of nuclear science and engineering at MIT.
3: For me, it's really important that the world learns the lessons from what happens when you don't do nuclear properly. And Chernobyl is the example of that.
0: For a big picture perspective about the meaning of Chernobyl 40 years on, we return to nuclear materials scientist Tom Scott.
3: But I also think in the 40 years since, we've seen some amazing innovation around nuclear cleanup sensing, robotics, for example, which have brought on nuclear safety technologies leaps and bounds. It's also involved things like the development of the new safe confinement structure, which envelops the sarcophagus now. That's the biggest movable structure ever made by human beings. It's staggeringly large. And that's, amazing human innovation and ingenuity. So lots of good things technologically have come out from Chernobyl. But of course, in some respects, having a symbol, which is the sort of symbol to people of how not to do things, it's a sort of warning story, is a really useful thing to have in people's minds, which gives motivation to do things very correctly, very safely.
1: My recollection is that when this happened, it meant that the people who'd always said something could go horrifically wrong with a nuclear power plant could turn around and say, "We were right. We told you not to play with this stuff, and you didn't listen." And even if the RBMK, the Russian reactor type, was completely different from what other people were using, that's a very powerful message.
3: It is a powerful message, and I think the point about nuclear energy is it has the potential to be incredibly positive for the human race if it's handled correctly, and if it's handled incorrectly, it also has the power to cause huge disruption and be very destructive. And almost you can draw an analogy across with that with a man finding fire, right? Fire is, kept us warm for thousands of years. We've harnessed fire to make steam to drive mechanical engines, and we've had amazing technical innovation because of the discovery of fire. But equally, fire, whether it's a forest fire or it's a fire that's set or accidentally goes off, can be really destructive at the same time. With fire, we've learnt the rules about how to handle fire safely, and I would say that over since the invention of nuclear energy, we have also learnt how to do nuclear very, very safely. And that's why the sort of reactors that are built today have so many active and passive safety features that it makes it extremely unlikely that you could ever have anything that resembles what happened at Chernobyl.
1: I mean, I hear you, but the time of Chernobyl coincides with when I think there was a great loss of interest in nuclear power. I mean, the big nuclear surge when this was a sort of the techno-exuberant age of the 60s and 70s seemed to sort of come to an end around the same time as 1986. And, you know, the UK built one more nuclear reactor after that. I think in Europe, it sort of died out. In America, I don't know if that was a coincidence or whether that is part of the shadow that maybe cost the industry 20 years or so.
3: I think absolutely it's part of the shadow of Chernobyl that governments moved away from and divested from using nuclear on their grids. I think it's likely a reason why more countries didn't adopt nuclear technology, because it was perceived that, well, we don't want to have a disaster like that on our own soil. And I think you could also look at Fukushima. Fukushima, I think, is more clearly documented. The German government stopped nuclear post-Fukushima. The Japanese government also stopped for a period using nuclear. Now, for the Japanese, that's because they needed to reassure themselves and qualify the other nuclear reactors around Japan that they could withstand very large earthquakes, the size of which, the magnitude 9, which happened, which led to the Fukushima disaster. But you would say, following Fukushima, yes, again, similar to Chernobyl, there was a sort of, let's say, decrease in interest in nuclear or using nuclear by governments around the world. And again, that's since then changed, because I think nuclear is recognized that it's a very different technology now than it was back in 1986, and that intrinsically it's much safer. And when you also consider, you know, there are no carbon emissions from a nuclear reactor, then that's, you know, in terms of the global picture, global climate change issues that we're having, nuclear energy has to be part of the solution.
1: The safety, which you talked about, is very important. Can you just give me, in simple terms, how new designs are different from old designs in terms of being passively safe, and, you know, what that actually means?
3: Yeah, so when you have sort of passive safety, it actually means that the design of the system is

0: that you thought that nuclear handled right could be a great gift to humanity. And you still hold to that, do you? That given all the advances we've had in solar power and, you know, wind power and other forms of green energy, that despite the complexity and the cost, that nuclear is still does have a future despite the shadow of Chernobyl?
1: Oh, absolutely. Nuclear has a future when it comes to global energy. If you think about the renewables we have, we've got wind, also solar, but these are intermittent. So nuclear, which is a technology which can always be on, really, really complements those other renewables. And if we can find good energy storage solutions in addition to that, then we can effectively wean ourselves off the fossil fuels that we've been using for decades.
2: Tom Scott is a professor of nuclear materials and devices at the University of Bristol in the UK. This show would not be possible without our talented team, senior producers Seth Shostak and Gary Niederhoff, assistant producers Shannon Rose Geary and Brian Edwards, and contributor Sikon Akbon. And a special thanks to contributor Roland Pease for lending his reporting excellence to this episode. I am the executive producer of Big Picture Science, Molly Bentley. The original music in the show is by Dewey DeLay and June Miyake. And this episode of Big Picture Science, the second in a two-part series that considers the legacy of the world's worst nuclear disaster 40 years ago, is called Shadow of Chernobyl.
3: What's in a name? A name is an identity, its meaning and history. Washington State is full of such meaning and history. From the towering beauty of Tahoma to the serene waters of the Puget Sound, we will delve into the meanings of the names of the places that define our city, region, and state. This is our history. This is our sound. Eatonville. Eatonville is southeast of Tacoma near the Pack Demonstration Forest in Pierce County. T.C. Van Eaton platted the town site in 1888. His store served as the first post office when it was founded June 25, 1890. Van Eaton Hall, the second story of the building, was the town's early social center. T.C. Van Eaton was born in Pope County, Minnesota, June 27, 1862. He came to Eatonville, where he served as postmaster for 18 years and in the state legislature in 1894 and 1895. He died in October of 1951 and is buried in Eatonville. Eatonville was incorporated October 28, 1909. The U.S. Atlas, published in 1895, shows the place to be Eatonville. This information was provided by the Tacoma Public Library's online digital collections. 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

0: Epilogue. 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Dies ist ein Keller, hier lebe ich. Dies hier ist ein Schoß.
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2: Hi, my name is Nick Kennedy, local musician and the voice of the KTQA concert calendar. 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
3: From Feature Story News in London, I'm Stuart Smith. Russia and Ukraine have each announced a temporary ceasefire, but their dates are non-aligned, creating a situation of competing short-term truces. Moscow proposed a 72-hour pause around May 9th, when Russia marks the World War II Victory Day. Kyiv announced a separate, earlier ceasefire starting at midnight on May 5th. Daria Bondarchuk reports from the Russian capital.
4: Russia has announced a three-day ceasefire from May 8th through May 10th to coincide with countrywide commemorations of the victory over Nazi Germany during the World War II. At the same time, the Kremlin warned that any attempts to disrupt the celebrations would result in a retaliation, a massive missile strike specifically targeting downtown Kyiv, the country's defense ministry said. Ukraine's president, Volodymyr Zelensky, said Ukraine would observe a separate ceasefire beginning at midnight on Tuesday, May 5th. He added that Kyiv had not received an official notice from Moscow and that there was no coordination made on how the truce was expected to work. Ukraine objected the idea of a short-term, holiday-specific ceasefire, calling for a longer-term peace solution instead. Daria Bondarchuk, Moscow.
3: 19 people in France received jail terms for facilitating a network of migrant smugglers operating along the northern French coasts. Prosecutors at the trial in the northern city of Lille said those convicted worked as lookouts, masterminds, and drivers for smuggling gangs. Ross Cullen reports.
5: Law enforcement in France say they are cracking down on trafficking gangs exploiting the situation of some of the people in the migrant camps in and around northern French ports. At this trial, the defendants faced a range of charges, including participation in a criminal conspiracy, and prosecutors focused especially on the transporting of equipment like inflatable boats and life jackets from Germany to France, where unauthorised departures of migrants trying to get to the UK regularly take place. Ross Cullen, Paris.
3: UK Prime Minister Keir Starmer is hosting leaders from policing, business and education in Downing Street in an effort to counter anti-Semitism. Keir Starmer says recent attacks have now turned the issue into a crisis. Last week, two Jewish men were stabbed in North London in what police are investigating as a terrorist incident. And earlier this year, there have been arson attacks against synagogues. Community Secretary Steve Reed says the whole of society has to stand with Jewish communities.
6: We're announcing £1 million additional funding through our Common Ground programme. That is money that will go into charities and community organisations in Jewish communities so that they can do more to keep their communities safe. This cannot be something government alone deals with. We've seen an increase, an upsurge in anti-Semitic attacks and hatred against the Jewish community. We need everybody in this society to call it out for what it is.
7: With FSN Spotlight, I'm Simon Marks. Today, the mystery surrounding Banksy's latest artwork, a statue on a plinth, no less, depicting a man in a suit hoisting a large flag of indeterminate design. The flag's cloth covers the man's face, blinding him, it seems, to the fact that he is about to walk off the plinth. It's a remarkable piece of work, but how could it possibly have been put in place without anyone noticing? Estelle Lovett is an art critic, writer and broadcaster in London.
8: Westminster City Council say that they didn't grant permission for this sculpture. There was no planning for it, but no CCTV cameras caught this, especially whilst our level of security in this country has gone up to severe now. You know, it all seems rather strange, but this statue is in the company of a statue of Edward VII and Florence Nightingale and the guards of the Crimean War Memorial. So what Banks he's done is actually really clever and witty, because it's not only a comment about us and how perhaps tough governance and fierce fighting isn't good, and extremes of any type, radicalism or zealotry or fanaticism, isn't good. It diminishes the power and the authority of the other sculptures around it as well.
7: And the statue will remain in place, according to Westminster City Council. It calls Banks's latest work a striking addition to the city's vibrant public art sector. With FSN Spotlight, I'm Simon Marks.
3: To recap the top stories, Russia and Ukraine have each announced a temporary ceasefire around World War II Victory Day celebrations, but each side's proposed dates don't line up. 19 people in France have received jail terms for facilitating a network of migrant smugglers operating along the northern French coasts, and UK Prime Minister Keir Starmer is hosting leaders from policing, business and education in Downing Street in an effort to counter anti-Semitism after two Jewish men were stabbed in North London last week. That's the latest feature story news, Stuart Smith reporting.
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11: 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Keep it pushing.
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13: And with Raymond Chandler's satirical suspense tale, Pearls Are a Nuisance, and with the performances of William Bendix and Alan Jocelyn, Roma Wines hope indeed to keep you in suspense.
14: Quite true, I wasn't doing anything that morning except looking at a blank sheet of paper in my typewriter and thinking about writing a letter. It's also quite true that I don't have a great deal to do any morning, but I like not doing anything. It gives me something to do. And I don't like telephone calls that interfere with it. That's why I have two telephones, one a public phone that I can ignore, and the other a private phone, which I better answer if I know what's good for me, and I do.
15: What did you say, darling?
14: Oh, I said good morning, dear.
15: How are you, darling? Busy?
14: Yes and no. Mostly no. Why?
15: Somebody has stolen Mrs. Penruddock's pearls, and I want you to find them.
14: Possibly you think you have the police department on the line. This is the residence of Walter Gage. Walter Gage speaking.
15: If you aren't out here in less than half an hour, you'll receive a small parcel by registered mail containing a diamond engagement ring.
14: I'll tell Mr. Gage when he comes in. I went naturally. I even hurried. Ellen's voice has that effect on me. I think it's the way she says...
16: Walter, darling.
14: Yes, Ellen.
16: Mrs. Penruddock's pearl necklace has been stolen.
14: So you said on the telephone. My blood pressure remains normal.
16: It's a string of 49 matched pink pearls that Mr. Penruddock gave his wife on their golden wedding anniversary.
14: Only 49 pearls for 50 years of marriage? I wonder which was the bad year.
16: Oh, shut up, darling.
14: Yes, dear.
16: The worst part of it is the pearls are false.
14: False? Well, evidently, they're all bad years.
16: Don't be silly, Walter. The pearls were real enough when Mr. Penruddock gave them to her. The fact is, she sold them and had copies made. Those copies have been stolen. You've got to get them back, Walter.
14: What does it matter if they're false?
16: Well, she's terrified that the thief will blackmail her when he finds out they're only imitations. If Mr. Penruddock ever hears that she sold the original...
14: I begin to see what might be described as daylight. But where do I start looking for these baubles from which your elderly employer is so loath to be separated?
16: Because I know who stole them. The chauffeur we had here a few months, Walter. A horrid big bruiser named Henry Eichelberger. He left suddenly the day before yesterday for no reason at all, without a word. I'm sure he stole the pearls.
14: How big did you say he is?
16: About 6 feet.
14: Well, in that case...
16: Three.
14: Three? 6 foot three?
16: Three.
14: I'm sure he didn't take them, dear. Couldn't have.
16: He tried to kiss me once, Walter.
10: Oh, he did. Tried to kiss you, huh? Where is this big slab of meat, darling?
16: Here's the address he gave me when he first came here to work. Sounds like an unpleasant neighborhood.
10: Not half as unpleasant as it'll be for Eichelberger when I arrive. Tried to kiss you, did he?
16: The pearls are the important thing, Walter. And be careful. He's 6'3", remember?
10: I find it difficult to forget. Eichelberger's address proved to be a seedy-looking hotel upstairs over a Chinese laundry. At the head of the stairs was the door marked manager. I rang the bell.
17: Pull up, bud. Roll.
10: I'm not inquiring for a room. I'm looking for one Henry Eichelberger, whom I'm informed lives here.
17: If he does, he ain't registered.
10: That, as of course you know, is contrary to the law.
17: A wise guy, hey. Down the hall, Jack. 218.
10: Have the kindness to show me the way.
17: Huh. What do you know? A duke, no less. Okay, your lordship. Pick up your feet, eh? This is it. He's out.
10: Have the goodness to unlock the door. I wish to go in and wait for this Eichelberger.
17: In a pig's valise. Who do you think you are, Jake boy?
10: I wouldn't call me names if I were you.
17: You wouldn't, hey? Well, that just shows the difference between you and me, because I would. You want to make something out of it, hey?
10: Yes.
17: What? Oh! Hey, that wasn't fair. You got 20 years on me, hey?
10: Well, open the door, hey? I have no time to argue with you.
17: A buck. $2, and I won't even tell Eichelberger when he comes in, hey?
10: That is a deal.
17: Brother, you can hit. I'll take that for you, hey?
10: Thanks, hey. Here's your money. If you hear any noises later on, ignore them. If there's any damage, it'll be paid for generously.
17: I hope you know what you're doing, hey.
10: I searched all the likely places where he might have hidden the necklace, and then I searched all the unlikely places. No necklace. Then I heard approaching footsteps.
18: How did you get in here, Sonny?
10: The explanation of that can wait. I'm looking for one Henry Eichelberger. Are you he?
18: Get you, a real comedian. Wait till I loosen my belt before you make me laugh.
10: My name's Gage, Walter Gage. Are you Eichelberger?
18: Give me a nickel and I'll tell you.
10: I'm the fiancé of Miss Ellen McIntosh. I'm informed that you tried to kiss her.
18: What do you mean, tried?
10: I hit him rather severely on the left eye. Then the right. And I gave him a crushing uppercut to the jaw. He looked at me with an air of patient resignation, and then hit me. I bent over and took hold of the room with both hands and spun it. When I had it nicely spinning, I gave it a full swing and hit myself on the back of the head with the floor. I believe I lost consciousness at about this point. At any rate, I was no longer aware of the time of day.

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0: And now Roma Wines bring back to our Hollywood soundstage William Bendix as J. Henry Eichelberger and Alan Jocelyn as Walter Gage in Pearls Are a Nuisance, a muscular drama replete with situations well calculated to keep you in suspense.
3: While I was thinking about the possibility of getting back to my feet in the very near future, a wet towel began to slap at my face, and I opened my eyes. The face of one Henry Eichelberger was close to mine and bore a certain appearance of tender solicitude.
4: You'd be all right, but I thought maybe you was killed, Jack. You got a stomach as weak as Chinese tea.
3: What happened? As if I didn't know.
4: You tripped on an itty-bitty tear in the carpet. You feel like getting up? Here, I'll give you a hand. Come on.
3: Thank you, Henry. May I call you Henry?
4: Yeah, no tax on it. You look okay. Why don't you tell me you were sick?
3: Eichelberger, you swine, that does it.
4: Cut it out. You'll muss my hair.
3: I wish you'd fall down when I hit you, Henry. Just once. It would do wonders for my morale.
4: Ah, you know, you and me could get along, Jack. I never kiss your girl, even if I ain't saying I wouldn't like to. Is that all that's eating on you?
3: Well, no, there's another matter. Well,
4: sit down and tell me the score. Only, no more haymakers. They give me a headache. Promise?
3: I promise. Tell me, why did you leave the employ of Mrs. Penrodock?
4: You tell me. Am I what you might call a good looker?
3: Well, Henry...
4: Don't soak me.
3: No, then. I wouldn't call you handsome exactly, but unquestionably you ate your spinach as a child. That's a consolation.
4: Get you a real comedian. Wait till I loosen my belt. Look, suppose you fell for a doll with stars in her hair. A guy like me that looks like a taxi going down the street with both doors open. Then suppose you get a job where you see this doll all the time and every day. What would you do, Jack? Me, I just quit the job.
3: Ellen?
4: Yeah.
3: Henry, I'd like to shake your hand.
4: Go ahead.
3: Now, there's one more thing. One rather insignificant detail. I'm empowered to arrange for the return of Mrs. Penrodock's pearls. $50 reward and no embarrassing questions.
4: You got nerve, Jack. So you think I stole some marbles and I'm sitting around here waiting for a flock of dicks to swarm me?
3: The police have not been told, Henry, and you may not be aware, but the pearls are false.
4: False? You mean they're false?
3: Exactly.
4: And you think I'd bother myself to hook some phonies?
3: You mean you didn't steal the necklace, Henry?
4: Now, look. If they was ringers, I wouldn't be bothered. And if they was real, I wouldn't be holed up in no cheap flop in L.A., waiting for a couple of carloads of Johns to put the sneeze on me, would I?
3: That's exactly what I thought, Henry. Well, as long as you didn't steal them, how'd you like the job of helping me recover them?
4: Are you kidding?
3: No, Henry, it's obvious that if you didn't snatch these marbles, I believe that's the expression, someone else did, and you can help me find him. How about it?
4: Well, why not?
3: Why not indeed?
4: Well, you got any ideas of where to start?
3: Yes, I have. I feel that we must, as they say, tap the grapevine. When a string of pearls is stolen, all the underworld must be seething.
4: Maybe you got right, but This underworld that's doing all this seizing ain't going to seize much over a string of glass beads, or I might punch you.
3: I am thinking, Henry, that the underworld probably has a sense of humor. And the thief who went to the trouble of stealing some worthless trinkets would be the butt of considerable coarse jest.
4: Well, there's the knuckles of an idea in that. I would say something like that could get around the pool rooms and start a little wholesome chuckling, all right?
3: Yes, all we need to do is to locate a reliable crook.
4: There's a guy named Lou Scandese that runs the Blue Lagoon downtown. Might be interested in some marbles. But he don't like being asked questions.
3: He sounds dangerous.
4: Yeah, we'll turn him inside out and take a look at his liver.
3: Very well. Let us go and beard this Scandese character in his malodorous den.
4: Yeah, let us go and beard. Leave us do what you said.
3: Mr. Scandese's Blue Lagoon wasn't difficult to find. It was a rather soiled establishment, bathed in an unpleasant blue light. Henry and I went through a small, dim dining room to a door marked private.
4: You Scandese?
5: Huh? Who wants it to know?
4: Me and my friend here want to talk to you.
5: Oh? Well, talk. I'm listening.
4: It's about some pearls. 49. Is that right, Walter?
3: Quite right, Henry.
4: A pearl necklace that somebody hoisted.
5: Go on and get out before I have you thrown out.
4: You'll do what?
5: I'll do nothing.
4: Yeah, that's better, doughface. What about them pearls?
5: Well, I don't think I heard about it.
4: Try to remember. Maybe if I pulled off one of your ears, it might help.
3: Henry, you seem to be doing all the work. Do you think that's quite fair?
4: Well, okay, you work them over. These fat guys bruise something lovely.
5: Oh, take it easy. I ain't heard nothing. You, guys insurance men, huh?
4: Now you're cooking with helium, doughface.
5: Well, what insurance company you boys work for?
4: Give them our card, Walter.
3: No, this is my personal card. It has my phone number on.
5: Oh. Yeah. Okay. You may be surprised. You may get a call.
4: What do you think, Walter? You think this muzzler is leveling with us?
3: I dare say he wouldn't be above telling us an untruth.
4: Get you a real comedian. Wait till I loosen my belt. You've given us the straight goods, Scandese.
5: Straight goods, absolute. We'll cooperate. I bet you get a call.
4: Okay. So long, Scandese. And keep your schnozzle clean if you don't want to be looking for it under your desk, hey?
3: And that goes for your cat, too, Scandese, hey?
4: Well, what now?
3: I think we've done an adequate day's work, Henry. The procedure would seem to be for me to go home and wait for the telephone to ring, bearing glad tidings from the underworld.
4: What about me?
3: I would suggest that you wend your way homeward also. Here's my private number. Call me in the morning.
4: Okay. See you tomorrow.
3: I went home and waited for the phone to ring. I must have fallen asleep after a while. It was quite dark when the call came through. Well, here goes. Walter Gage speaking, Acme Insurance Company.
6: When did you become an insurance company?
3: Oh, hello. It's you, Ellen. Why didn't you call on the private phone?
6: Oh, I didn't have the number handy. You haven't found the pearls yet.
3: How'd you know?
6: We just got a telephone call.
3: From whom?
6: He wouldn't say. All he said was he heard from somebody named Sand something.
3: Scandese?
6: And that's it. That we were looking for the pearls.
3: Has he found out the pearls are false?
6: No. And I didn't tell him.
3: All right, don't worry. We have an idea how to get them back.
6: We? Who's we?
3: Henry and me.
6: Henry? Henry who?
3: Eichelberger. I've hired him to help me find the pearls.
6: Are you out of your mind? Didn't Henry take the pearls?
3: Of course not. He only left because he was in love with you.
6: Oh, Walter, that big brute. How could you say such a thing?
3: Ellen, I thought you'd be flattered.
6: Flattered? I never want to speak to you again, Walter Gage. Goodbye.
3: Ellen. Oh. Gemini, sometimes wonderful. Oh, hello, honey. I'm so glad you called back. Listen, darling.
7: Who are you calling honey, sweetheart?
3: Who's this?
7: Never mind. Your name Gage?
3: Yes.
7: A guy named Scandese says you're looking for some oyster fruit. A frail named McIntosh says you're the guy to talk to.
3: Possibly.
7: Well, I got 49 of them, pal. Pink ones. $5,000 is the price.
3: Why, that's absurd. Those pearls happen to be false.
7: Quit your kidding. You heard me. 5 G's. I'll give you tomorrow afternoon to scrape it together. Then I'll call you and let you know where to meet me.
6: Hello?
3: Ellen, this is Walter.
6: I told you I never wanted to speak to you again.
3: All right, I won't speak to you. Just tell me the name of the man who sold Mrs. Penroddick's pearls for her.
6: Gallimore, Roger Gallimore. He has a jewelry company downtown.
3: Thank you.
6: Walter!
3: How do you like it, darling? beginning to see the light. The next morning, I went to see this Mr. Gallimore. He was a tall, pink man of about 70, and he listened to my narrative of events with considerable interest.
8: $5,000 seems like a good deal for a string of false pearls.
3: Yes, indeedy. And you know what I think, Mr. Gallimore?
8: What, Mr. Gage?
3: I believe that the pearls are in fact real. You're a very old friend of Mrs. Penruddick. Perhaps even a childhood sweetheart. When she gave you the pearls to sell, you didn't sell them, Mr. Gallimore. Instead, you gave her $20,000 of your own money and returned the pearls to her, pretending they were imitations of the original necklace.
8: Son, you think a lot smarter than you talk.
3: I try very hard, Mr. Gallimore. And I'm correct?
8: Embarrassingly so, Mr. Gage. Pearls are real. Now, what would you like me to do?
3: Give me $5,000 with which to get them back. Mr. Gallimore felt much better after he'd had a glass of water, and some hours later I managed to convince him that I knew approximately what I was doing. He gave me a check for $5,000. This check, Henry.
4: You mean he gave it to you? 5,000 fish, just like that?
3: You have said it.
4: Well, I'll be a Mickey Finn at a woman's club lunch. Kid, you got something with that daisy chain chatter of yours.
3: Thank you, Henry. At any rate, all that remains now is for the phone to ring.
4: You can say that again.
3: Very well. Hello?
7: Gage?
3: Yes, who's this?
7: Guess. You got the dough?
3: It's in my pocket at this exact moment. If I have any assurance of honorable treatment, I'm prepared to go through with it.
7: Oh, you get the marbles, okay? We're in this business a long time, and we can't afford the wealth. If we did it, it'd get around and nobody would play with us.
3: I understand. What are your instructions?
7: Tonight at 8 sharp, you'll be at Pacific Palisades. You got that?
3: Yes.
7: At the end of the Dirt Road, corner of Sunset and Corona Del Mar. Be there at 8 sharp. And come alone and no gun. No funny business, no smart work, and no slip up, nobody get hurt. That's the way we do business.
3: Very well. One last thing. Where did you get my phone number from, Scandisi?
7: Who else? 8 o'clock, then. And no tricks.
3: That is very interesting.
4: What?
3: The telephone?
4: Yeah. Hooray for Alexander Graham. What's his name? But what did the guy say?
3: Yes.
4: Yeah.
3: It's all arranged, Henry. I'm to meet them tonight all by myself and give them the money.
4: All by yourself, huh? Get you a real comedian. Wait till I loosen my belt. They'll take the dough and leave you laying there, bleeding all over yourself, and they'll still have the marbles. I ought to go with you.
3: Henry, it's my duty, and I must brave these monsters in human guise, alone and unattended. Of course, I do have a big car, and you could hide on the floor under a rug.
4: It's a cinch.
3: But maybe...
4: Walter, the only thing wrong with you, as far as I can see, is you got holes in your head. All I'm trying to do is keep you from getting another one. I'm going with you.
3: So it was settled. Henry was to go with me. That afternoon, I stopped at the bank where I cashed Mr. Gallimore's check and changed it into $100 bills. You counted as though it were your own.
9: $5,000.
3: Now a roll of quarters, please.
9: Roll of quarters, please.
3: There seems to be an echo in here. Leave them in the wrapper.
4: Ooh, quite heavy, aren't they?
3: Yes, aren't they? So late that evening, I found myself out on the Pacific Palisades with Henry Eichelberger, boy, in the back of the car. I was very nervous. I think Henry was also. Neither of us were any too sure of what was going to happen that night.
4: Oh, me back!
3: What's the matter, Henry? Aren't you comfy back there?
4: Oh, I'm comfy, all right. Only my heater keeps digging into me. Ain't we there yet?
3: Well, we're getting close. Stay down. This is business.

0: This is the end of the line, Henry. Be careful. They're probably watching me.
1: Okay.
0: What's that?
1: It's me, Walter. My gun is breaking my back.
0: Well, stop sitting on it.
1: I did. Anything stirring?
0: No, keep quiet.
1: I'll make like a little mousie.

0: Don't you think we've waited... I mean, don't you think we've waited long enough, Henry?
1: We only been waiting 15 minutes. You sure this is the place?
0: Yes, of course.
1: Well, let's get out of the car and see if anybody shoots at us. Then we'll know if somebody's around.
0: Well, that seems to be the difficult way of finding out, but let's try it. I personally feel sure that there's no one here but you and I.
1: Suckered. You know what happened, Walter?
0: What do you think, Henry?
1: It was just a tryout, that's all. Tomorrow this guy calls you again on the phone and he says, sorry, but they had to be careful and they'll try again tonight, maybe. Maybe out in San Fernando Valley. And the price is now $10,000 on account of their extra trouble. I ought to go back and twist that Scandese so he spends the rest of his life looking up his left pants leg.
0: Well, Henry, what's the next move?
1: I'll feed at home, I guess. Anyhow, I won't need this gun anymore. My back is sore enough from it.
0: We stood there and looked at one another, Henry and I. He doubled his hands into fists and shook them slowly in his sadness. I, too, was melancholy. In the brief time I'd known Henry, I'd grown very fond of him.
1: Yeah, that's it, all right. Nothing else to do but beat it on home. That's all that's left to us.
0: I took my right hand out of my pocket. I have large hands. In my right hand nestled the roll of quarters I'd gotten from the bank that morning. My hand made a large and heavy fist around them. Henry didn't notice.
1: What are you looking at me so funny for, Walter?
0: I just wanted to say goodnight, Henry. You had two strikes on me. Well, this is the big one.
1: I don't get it.
0: He got it then. My fist with nearly a pound of metal in it caught him squarely on the jaw. For a moment he wavered back and forth on his feet and then... Henry Eichelberger lay motionless on the ground as limp as a rubber glove.

0: I found the pearls twined around his ankle inside his left sock. Well, Henry, I said, although he couldn't hear me, you're a gentleman, even if you are a thief. You could have taken the money a dozen times today. You could have taken it a little while ago when you still had the gun. But even that repelled you. You threw the gun away, and we were man to man. But still you hesitated. In fact, Henry, I said, for a successful thief, you hesitated just a little too long. But as a sporting man, I can only think more highly of you. Goodbye, Henry, and good luck, I said. I put a $100 bill in his chubby little fist and withdrew. End of story.
1: But how did you know it was Henry, darling?
0: You told me so, little lemon cookie. You were quite sure of it.
1: I know, but you must have had proof of some kind.
0: Well, there was one other minor detail that convinced me Henry was the guilty party. I gave Scandisi my phone number, but I have two telephones. One's a private line. Only two people had that number. You were one of them. Henry was the other. When Henry's accomplice got in touch with me, he used the phone number I'd given Henry, not the one I gave Scandisi. You see?
1: Oh, darling, you're so clever.
0: Well, of course, you may kiss me if you like. A few months after Ellen and I were married, we received a letter postmarked Honolulu. It was from Henry.
2: My dear, dear Walter, I have only just received the joyous tidings that you and Ellen are embarked upon the happy tide of holy matrimony. I am so glad for you. I often think of you, Walter, particularly with an overwhelming curiosity as to what it was you struck me with that night. Ah, well, I dare say it can only be conjecture on my part now. A hammer, perhaps. That I allowed my jaw to be exposed to your weapon while I stood there meditating as to whether to take your 5,000 then or wait for 10 the following evening was a human error of judgment. At any rate, I entertain no feelings of ill will toward you. On the contrary, I am indebted to you greatly. The ease with which you talked Mr. Gallimore out of $5,000 has changed my life. I have been taking English lessons myself, and am now practicing on a wealthy widow woman, not without financial success. Ah, toujours le sport. Devotedly, Henry. P.S. Was it perchance an anvil, I wonder?
1: You know, Henry wasn't such a bad fellow. All I really disliked him for was his barbaric English. Now he's changed that. Maybe I should have married him. What do you think, Walt?
0: Oh, gets you a real comedian. Wait till I loosen my belt.
3: And so closes Pearls Are a Nuisance, in which Roma Wines have brought you William Bendix and Alan Jocelyn as co-stars of tonight's study in Suspense. Suspense is produced, edited, and directed by William Spear.
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0: This is Alan Jocelyn. I trust that you dyed-in-the-wool suspense fans who are accustomed to somewhat heavier meat on these Thursday dramas weren't displeased with our efforts in the interests of gaiety and insouciance. Do you concur, Mr. Bendix?
2: Who gets you, a real comedian? Wait till I loosen my galluses.
0: Courtesy impels me to tell you that Mr. Bendix here is being heard weekly on his own radio show, The Life of Riley, and Paramount impels me to say that he'll soon be seen in their production 2 years before the match.
2: Permit me to return the favor, hey? Alan Jocelyn is soon going to be seen in the 20th Century Fox 30th anniversary production, Colonel Effingham's Raid.
0: Thanks, Bill.
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Giovanni Perez. A cloud of ocean aroma finds its way up my nose, coaxes a cough out of me, and snaps me out of my trance. I finally put my pen down, and all at once, the crowds of smiling children are gone. The seagulls finally shut up, and there's a group of college kids by a campfire. There's no one splashing their friends, just acoustic guitar and surfboard drum solos. The sun isn't even shining anymore. It's midnight, and I lost track of time riding again. It's not natural. I just kind of black out and wake up to a spiral-bound diary of the day with little notes on how gorgeous the sun is. But somehow, this place is prettier at night. You can see the stars reflect off the wet sand and the waves try to hide them for just a moment, like the beach is trying to play peekaboo. But now, it's my time to leave.

0: theory.
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1: 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I teach martial arts in the community at the Colored Women's Association, and I'm here at the radio station. It's for my community, but it's for these young kids as well, because somewhere we have to make our future. KTQA came into my life and showed me that they're reachable. You can talk with them, you know. It helps bring people together. My story has a better chance of being heard now than it did before I met KTQA. In martial arts, we talk about a sleeping giant that lies in everyone. And it's up to you to awaken that sleeping giant. No one else can awaken that sleeping giant. And so that sleeping giant in me has been awakened. And so we have to be better givers. You know, however you can give, everything that's in the studio is something important. Even if it's vacuuming the floor, it's important, okay? And so the thing is if you care about your community and you want your community to grow, you should join someone that can help you make that community grow. That's KTQA.
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0: Yeah. It always balances in the double entry system. If it don't, you hang around till it does. That's what I've been doing all my life, keeping books. Oh, it's fascinating. Positively fascinating. You know, I'll bet in my day I've written billions of figures. Hundreds of billions. And cash? Say, I've handled so much cash, my fingertips are calloused. Once I even got water on a thumb from licking it to count money. But so what? What's cash? Handling cash is just the same as adding figures. A job. Then, one day, something happens that makes you look on things different. There's no excitement in an office. No danger. No heroism, no adventure. Not much chance to risk anything, you know, to do something for a pal. Behind an ad machine, you can't tell men from mice without a scorecard. So, if a guy gets in a jam, you know, and he gets a chance to do a favor, to help a pal out who is in a jam, well, maybe you look on cash a little different. All of a sudden, cash is more than pieces of metal and bits of green paper. It's socially significant. That's what it is.
1: Eddie, hand me the Dixie cup, will you?
0: Yeah. Your ulcers bothering you again, Sam?
1: Yeah, bad. These ledgers are driving me nuts.
0: Ah, you got the wrong temperament for an account. You know, you shouldn't let it get you down.
1: Things can't go on like this, Eddie.
0: Huh. Hey, what's the matter? Alice? Alice don't understand you.
1: No, Alice don't understand me.
0: Well, that's because you don't understand her.
1: Ah, will you shut up? Sometimes you're so smug.
0: Oh, now lay off, Sam. You can't go on like this.
1: Like what?
0: Well, you're grouchy all the time. You know, you got something on your mind. Alice don't understand. Well, try me out. I won't throw no dishes at you.
1: Well, no. No, I can't tell you. Wouldn't matter anyway. You can't do anything.
0: Just telling your troubles helps sometime. Go on, talk, Sam.
1: Uh-uh.
0: Talk, Sam.
1: Okay. Okay, it's the auditors.
0: But them guys, don't let them worry you. You're running this office, ain't you? You tell them, don't let them tell you.
1: I'm telling you, Eddie, they're getting awful close.
0: What are you talking about?
1: They're driving me nuts.
0: Well, why, Sam?
1: I'm light, Eddie.
0: You mean?
1: The books. They're light. They're short.
0: You mean?
1: I'm a crook, Eddie. An embezzler. And they're going to get me. Those auditors, they're onto me. I know they are. I can feel them getting closer. Now, after 9 years, they're on my trail.
0: You a crook, Sam? I don't believe it.
1: I wish I was dreaming.
0: Why, Sam, you're the fair-haired boy around here. All you gotta do is ask.
1: Ask who? Bartholomew? That tight-fisted...
0: It's Alice. She's to blame, I know. She wasn't satisfied with your salary. She wanted ermine capes, diamonds, a box at the opera. Oh, I know. She drove you to it. 9 years. Hey, how much did you take in all that time?
1: $100,000.11. Where am I going to get that kind of money?
0: I can dig up the 11 cents.
1: Ah, wisecracks. That's all you're good for. Jail staring me in the face.
0: Yeah, that's why you're so nervous.
1: That's where my ulcers come from.
0: Every night, working late. Covering up.
1: Sweating, worrying. Thinking of suicide.
0: 9 years ago. Well, she made you do it, Sam.
1: That's right. I told her I was playing the market, and I was.
0: Yeah, but the stocks dropped.
1: Out of sight.
0: So you bought more.
1: And more.
0: And then? Yes, Mr. Bartholomew?
2: Inquire!
1: My master's voice.
0: Yeah, Bartholomew wants to see you. Well, wag your tail, Fido.
1: Wag it. Can't even drag it. Say, didn't I see the auditors go in there a minute ago?
0: Yeah. Come to think of it, they did, Sam.
1: Well, this is it, kid.
0: Oh, maybe it's not, Sam.
1: I got a feeling. I'm not scared, Eddie. It's a relief. I'll sleep nights now. Maybe my ulcer will clear up.
0: $100,000. I wonder what he did with the 11 cents. Ah, sales tax, I guess. What a chump.
3: Your name, Eddie?
0: Well, yeah, what about it?
2: What about it? Flint sent me. I'm Fink Martin. Flint said to drop in and see if you want to place a bet today.
0: Flint who?
2: Now, what do you mean, Flint who? Mike Flint. Ain't your name Eddie?
0: Well, sure, but I never heard of Mike Flint. How, you got the wrong Eddie. My name's Sullivan.
2: Oh, well, he didn't tell me no last name. How should I know? He says to look up Eddie in 411 Irving Trust Building.
0: Oh, well, this is 511.
2: Oh, for Pete's sake.
0: Yeah. Hey, wait a minute.
2: Huh?
0: You say you take bets on horses?
2: I'll take a bet on a camel if he's running a tropical.
0: Are you a bookie?
2: Well, I ain't no taxidermist, pal.
0: Yeah. Hey, I may be the right Eddie after all. Got any odds?
2: Well, if you're on the level, Eddie...
0: Well, you're in the business. Do I look like a stool pigeon?
2: Okay, Eddie, I guess you're okay. Odds? You want odds, huh?
0: Mm-hmm.
2: Well, let's see here. Now, at Tropical Park, I can give you 10-1 in the first race. Horse called Aleppo. Finished last in a field of 9. That was his only other start.
0: Let's see the form.
2: You see, odds is okay if you don't bet too heavy. You play odds like a side bet, Eddie. The thing to play is the jockey, not the horse. You take Sylvester. He's a jockey. 1-3 yesterday, 2-1 Monday, 1 on Sunday. Oh, he's hot, hot, hot. He can ride any dog into the money.
0: Mm. Does he ride a long shot today?
2: No. Today he's got 2 favorites and 4 short odds nags. He'll win 2 races today.
0: Oh, here's a 100-1 shot. Altruism.
2: Altruism, huh? I never heard of him.
0: I got a hunch.
2: Well, play it. Play it. Always play hunches. Yeah, let's see who this altruism is. Mm-hmm. Never raced before.
0: Well, and how do you know he's no good?
2: Well, I don't, but look who he's running against. War Alarm. Unbeaten in 3 starts. Test Tube. Last year's Gold Cup runner-up. File Clerk. Hey, there's a hunch for you, Eddie. File Clerk.
0: I ain't no file clerk, and I'm playing altruism.
2: Okay, Eddie. Just give me your $2.
0: Is that all I can bet?
2: Well, no, but, gee, I don't want to play you for a sucker.
0: How about $1,000?
2: Oh, why don't you tie that bull to a fence?
0: Will you take $1,000 on altruism?
2: Where would you get $1,000?
0: Oh, from the old man.
2: On the level, Eddie?
0: Oh, sure.
2: Well, I have to get Flint's okay. You let me use your phone?
0: Yeah.
2: Gee, $1,000. Uh-huh. That's not stage money, Eddie.
0: Well, neither is $100,000. Could you pay off?
2: Oh, Flint will cover any bet that I want to make. Hello, give me Flint. This Flint is a smart cookie.
0: Yeah.
2: Maybe he don't want to let... Wait a minute. Hello, Mike? This is Fink. Yeah. Look, a man's got $1,000 he wants to put on a nag called Altruism in the 3rd of Tropical. The odds are 100-1. How about it? Uh-huh. Yeah, but if he wins, Mike... Uh-huh. But sure, I'm a gambler, but 100... Hung up. Funny guy, this Flint. Am I a gambler, he says. Okay, Eddie, we'll play $1,000 on altruism's nose for you.
0: You will?
2: What's the matter, getting cold feet?
0: Well, no, Martin, I just meant, listen, that's a lot of dough to hand over to someone you never seen before.
2: Well, I never saw you before either, mister.
0: Yeah, but what chance are you taking?
2: Now, quit stalling. Are you betting or not?
0: Oh, okay. Wait till I get the money. Here it is.
2: You got it?
0: 100, 2, 3, 4, 5, 6, 7, 8, 9, and 10 makes 1,000.
2: Thanks, Eddie. What's the matter? What you shaking for? Is this your life savings or something?
0: Oh, no. There's lots more where this come from.
2: Oh, of course. The old man has a wad of it behind his ear.
0: Yeah, that's it, Fink. Hey, you're a card. Hey, what are you rubbing them bills on that sheet of white paper for?
2: Well, if the green don't come off, the bill is no good.
0: No good?
2: Counterfeit. Hey, look at this. A phony. You better tell your old man to give you another one.
0: Is this counterfeit?
2: Certainly. Look at General Grant. His nose shouldn't happen to Jimmy Durante.
0: Yeah, well, wait a minute, Fink.
2: Oh, what a setup. Just like that. Give me $1,000, Pop. I got a hunch my ship is coming in at Miami this afternoon. Oh, what a setup.
0: Here you are, Fink.
2: Yeah, thanks, Eddie. That's more like it. You tell your old man to pass that phony C note in church. Yeah, well... Here's my card, and here's your ticket. Now, you hang on to that. Might be worth $100,000.
0: Okay, Martin.
2: Hey. Are you all right? You look kind of green.
0: Oh, you just been looking at too much dough, Martin.
2: Well, maybe. Okay, you drop around this afternoon, about 3. Your dog is running in. Mm-hmm. And just call me Fink.
0: Well, so long, Fink.
2: So long, Eddie.
0: Hello?
3: Sullivan, this is Mr. Bartholomew.
0: Yes, sir.
3: Speak up!
2: Yes, sir!
3: That's better, Sullivan. Sullivan, I want you to send a nice new $100 bill to St. Paul's Church in Scarsdale. A Christmas gift. Put it in a plain envelope and write Joyox Noel on it. Wrap it in a piece of paper so no one will know what it is at the post office. I want to send a nice little anonymous gift as a surprise. Nice, crisp $100 bill.
0: Oh, I know just the one, Mr. Bartholomew.
3: What's that?
1: Yes, sir! Hey, Eddie. Eddie, it's okay. I got by.
2: What?
1: I'm clear. The auditors missed it. Hey, what's the matter? Aren't you glad?
0: You mean you ain't going to jail?
1: Not this year.
0: Are you sure, Sam?
1: Positive. The auditors are through. Not a chance of getting caught.
0: Not a chance, Sam?
1: Not a chance, Eddie.
0: Well, there could be a slip-up.
1: No, there couldn't. What's the matter with you? Say, aren't you glad?
0: Oh, sure. Look, I'm doing a handspring.
1: Boy, oh, boy. Of course, it doesn't solve things completely.
0: Yeah, you said it.
1: I'm still short, but that's okay.
0: Oh, sure.
1: I'll think of something. I got a whole year.
0: Well, I'm very glad.
1: Don't get it, though. Bartholomew buttering me up. He says, we know everything's in good shape, Sam. No use putting those auditors to any more trouble. Just have them check the cash, and that'll wind it up.
0: The cash? Sam, will you hand me that Dixie cup by the typewriter?
1: Sure. You dry?
0: Very.
1: Say, what's on your mind?
0: Just 2 or 3 years, that's all.
1: Now I suppose you're going to tell me that you've been swiping postage stamps.
0: Oh, no, nothing as bad as that. Look, I'm your pal, Sam.
1: Sure.
0: I'd do anything for you.
1: I know, Eddie, then talk sense.
0: Well, I hated to think of you in Sing Sing for 6 months, Sam, so I'm going there myself for a few years.
1: What are you saying?
0: I swiped $1,000 and bet it on 100-to-1 shot at Tropical Park, Sam.
1: You swiped? Oh, no. Oh, no. No! Eddie, you're kidding me.
0: No, I did it for you, Sam. A guy don't get a chance to prove his friendship very often.
1: Friendship? You talk to me of friendship at a time like this? Oh, we might as well be in Sing Sing right now.
0: Yeah, and me the longest.
1: I hope so, of all the dumb tricks. Didn't make any entries, I suppose.
0: Nope. I just took it.
1: How'd you come to bet on a horse? What bookies do you know?
0: Here's his card. He just happened in by accident.
1: A 10-ton truck should just happen in by accident and run over you.
0: Well, maybe he'd give it back, Sam.
1: Oh, sure. Sure, bookies are that way. Philanthropists, all of them. There's probably no such address as this.
0: Now, don't be hard on me, will you, Sam? After all, I risked my own neck to save yours.
1: No greater love.
0: Maybe this horse will win. Well...
1: Oh, shut up. Take an entry in the books. Then we'll pay Mr. Fink Martin a call. Friendship.
0: Yeah, friendship. Well, we're in this together, pal.

0: On the subway up to the bookie's place, I didn't say a word. I just stared at the ads, and I kept thinking of how I'd messed things up and wondered what Sam was thinking. The window we sat near had bars on it, and I felt like I was already in jail. Well, we got there. It was a great big large room.
1: Well, if it ain't the millionaire bookkeeper. Hi, Eddie. Oh,
0: hiya there, Fink.
1: Welcome to our humble joint. Of course, it ain't like Hialeah, but...
2: But it's as close as we can get to it in New York. Yeah, I know.
0: Oh, this is Sam Crockett, Fink, my boss.
1: Oh, glad to meet you, Mr. Crockett. Smart man you got working for you. He's gonna make himself a pile of dough this afternoon, ain't you, Eddie?
2: look, Martin. Hmm? This is all a mistake. Eddie had no business betting $1,000 on a horse. Fact is, he wasn't his money.
1: Oh, I know that. It was his old man's.
2: He stole it from the company.
1: Now, Eddie, would you do a thing like that?
0: Uh-huh.
1: Well, I am surprised. I thought your old man ran the place.
2: He was trying to help someone, so...
1: So he helped himself to $1,000, huh?
2: Martin, give us a break and return the money. We'll both go to jail if we don't put it back.
3: At Tropical Park in the 6th. Scratch Doughboy, number 624.
1: Gee, I'm sorry, fellas, but I can't do nothing about it. I've turned in the dough already. I just work here. I can't get it back.
2: You gotta help us, Martin.
1: Well, I'd like to, Crockett, but, gee, how can I? Look, this is a business. Supposing I ask the boss. He says it's a contract. He can't back out, neither can you. Where would we be if we asked you to take your money back?
0: Yeah, but don't you see? We'll go to Sing Sing
3: One
0: Fink.
3: One minute to post time for the third at Tropical Place. You bet.
0: Look,
3: now,
0: look. Maybe those bills were counterfeit, huh? You know, you can tell the cashier that those no good, huh?
1: Well, how can I, Eddie? He can spot a phony from 50 yards.
2: The auditors are checking our books now, Martin.
1: Well, all I can say is I'm sorry, and, well, I hope this nag wins
3: They're
1: for you, but I can't do a thing about it.
2: I'm sunk, Eddie.
0: You sounded like you meant it, huh?
2: Well, so what? Let's go.
0: Well, ain't you interested in hearing the race over the loudspeaker?
2: No.
0: Well, I am. It's me that started this whole thing, and
3: at
0: I'm going to get my money's worth.
3: At Tropical in the third, a correction. Sylvester is riding altruism.
0: Hey, did you hear that, Sam?
2: You mean we got a jockey?
0: Oh, now, don't be funny. This guy Sylvester's hot. He's winning 2 or 3 races
3: a
0: day.
3: At Tropical in the third, they're away at 317.
0: Hey, they're off.
2: I got ears.
0: Yeah.
3: At the quarter, it's a wall on by a head. The dive bomber is second. Calumet Palace, third, by a half a length. Dunnin is fourth. The Westwood Ho is fifth. The File Clerk is sixth. And the Valiant Ned, seventh. The Mashing Oblique is eighth. Timid Soul is ninth. Golden West is tenth. And Test Tube Auction Block Early Riser. And altruism.
0: Okay.
2: No wonder you got 100 to 1. There's 100 horses.
0: Yeah, that's not a race. It's a caravan.
2: Last place. Now, are you satisfied?
0: Okay, Sam, let's go. Man of war couldn't win in a crowd like that unless he cut across the infield.
2: Oh, you sure pick him.
0: Well, come on, what are you waiting for?
2: I'm not waiting. Hey, quit pushing me.
0: Am I pushing you?
2: Listen.
3: By a length, Wall Alarm is second by 2. Test Tube is third by a nose. Dive Bomber is fourth, and Dunnan is fifth. Calumet Pal, Westwood Ho, File Clerk, Timid Soul, Golden West, Early Riser, Mashing Niblick, and Altruism. Auction Block has dropped out.
2: That nag has taken the pause that refreshes.
0: Well, he's come up.
2: If enough drop out, he can win.
0: Yeah, to race it after the last 2 days, huh?
2: Why didn't they run it in heats?
0: Well... Might as well hang around till the end, huh, Sam?
3: End
2: oh, well,
3: stretch,
2: I guess so.
3: It's a Valiant Ned still leading by a length. The Test Tube is second by a nose. The Wall Alarm is third. And coming up on the outside is Altruism.
1: Hey, did he say Altruism?
2: He said it. Get the results.
1: Hey, Porky, how about the finish?
3: Coming over the wire.
0: Oh,
3: now,
0: Sylvester, Pete. Sylvester. Ride, boy, ride!
1: Don't wring your hands. It's too late to pray. The race is over.
0: Yeah, well, who won?
1: How do I know who won? The wire's always a minute behind.
2: We've got a chance.
1: Too close for comfort. Oh, why did Flint let me take that bet?
3: The winner of the third at Tropical Park is Altruism.
1: Oh! How do you like that?
2: He won!
0: Am I a chump now?
2: Oh, you're a champ, Eddie, a champ.
0: Oh, it was nothing, Sam.
2: Only a sap could do it.
0: Oh, thanks.
1: Holy smoke, this does it.
0: Oh, Fink, I almost forgot. You got a fork over.
1: Oh, that just about busts this joint. Hey, how about calling it off?
0: Remember what you said about contracts?
1: Yeah, but, gee, if I'd have known they were switching Sylvester onto that dog.
2: When do we get paid off?
1: Right now, Crockett. Come on. Come on over to the cashier.
0: Cash?
4: We have to take cash?
1: Oh, absolutely. We ain't got no bank account. First thing you know, we'd have to pay income tax.
2: Well, you can deduct this loss.
1: Yeah. All right, give me your ticket.
4: Here.
1: Here's a cashier at this window. 100 grand, Speed.
4: Cashier, don't bat an eye. I'm gonna...
1: Hey, the cops! No, officer, hey!
4: Grab that cashier! Come on out the back door!
0: Hey! The cops jugged everyone in the place, thinking the other gamblers got away with the 100 grand, and we had to wait until morning for a trial. Every silver lining has a rip in it.
2: I don't see how they got away.
5: I'm sore.
2: We sit here in the can and they're off with all that dough.
0: Well, we were framed. This whole thing was planned.
2: You're crazy. How did Martin know altruism would win? Can't turn on a police raid like a shower bath.
0: Well, how are we ever going to find those guys?
2: We won't. And if we do, it won't do us any good because you haven't got the ticket anymore. Even if you have, you couldn't force them to pay. Gambling isn't legal, you know.
0: Oh, that's nice, dreary music.
2: Might as well get used to it. We'll be living in quarters like this for quite some time.
0: Hey, here comes the keeper.
6: You got a visitor, boys.
2: Huh? An auditor.
6: Name of Martin. Fink Martin.
1: Hiya, boys.
2: Well, you coming to pay us off?
1: Well, not exactly, no. You see, Mike the boss, he don't want to pay.
0: Oh, you wouldn't chisel, Fink. Oh, no.
1: On the level. I thought this guy Flint was square. Now he's welching on all his debts and he's blowing town. He's got a grand of mine.
2: Oh, that's a great story, Martin.
1: Well, I don't have to tell stories, do I? I could have stayed away from here, Crockett.
0: It's nice to see you again, Fink. Still taking bets?
1: All right. Will this shut you up, Eddie?
2: Hey, $1,000.
1: Yeah, $1,000. It's all I got. It's my own dough. Well, that's the best I can do, Eddie. Hey, guard, let me out of here.
0: Gee, I don't know what to say, Fink.
1: Say no to the next bookie you meet, Eddie. Them nags is poison.
2: Well, it was fun for a while, Fink. I wouldn't take your dough, but...
1: Say no more. Put it back where it came from, Sam, and try to forget you ever seen me.
0: So, there I was, back where I started at scratch. All I had to do was put the dough back in the cash drawer. The next morning, after paying a $10 fine, we took the subway downtown. Sam read the paper, and I just stared at the ads as usual.
2: Quite a story about altruism. Picture of Sylvester here, just a kid. 19, weighs 105.
0: Hey, look at that ad. It says, spell it backwards. They want you to read it that way. Why don't they turn it around?
2: Hey, Eddie. Eddie, look.
0: Well, what is it, Sam?
2: This picture. It's Bartholomew.
0: They've arrested him. Well, what for?
2: Embezzlement.
0: But that's you, Sam.
2: Listen to this. Mr. Bartholomew confessed to having embezzled company funds to the tune of $250,000 when auditors discovered a shortage in cash of $1,000. So that's why he was hurrying those guys around.
0: Well, let me see. What a business. Everyone in it is a crook. Well, hey, Sam, where you going?
2: Back to the police station. I'm giving myself up.
0: Giving yourself up? You're nuts!
2: No, Eddie. I'd never sleep again if I escaped scot-free. Besides, I'd like to get away from Alice for about 6 months.
0: Yeah, but Sam!

0: So, Sam went to the police and gave himself up. But guess what? They didn't want him. They already had their man. He wrote out a confession. He offered to show them the books, but they just laughed at him. Called him a publicity seeker. He pleaded with him, but it was no use. Even Bartholomew called him a fool. Imagine, Sam fought for the right to go to prison, and they laughed at him. Well, that's what happens when a bookkeeper tries to get out of the rut. There's no escape. Yeah. Sam would have preferred a few quiet months in Sing Sing, breaking rocks. Could have got rid of his ulcers. Huh, he would have got away from Alice. But no.
1: Hey, Eddie. Hand me that Dixie cup, will you?
0: Oh, your ulcers bothering you again, Sam?
1: Yeah, something awful. These ledgers are driving me nuts.

0: you know. And go ahead.
1: Eric Carlson, take 2, 30th Street. I imagine ice melt from the steep mountainside, but over the concrete, leaves wash over the drains and flood the street. I run down each block with abandon. I trust the water more than the sidewalk. The moss is not so slick with this river borne over it. I see the looks of passing cars. The automatics have their pedals pressed and eyes adrift in rain, finding me running for no other reason. I am smiling at the manual drivers, hyper aware of the weather, caring far more than me. I reach the bottom and catch the traffic light's instruction, the only light today. I stretch against a sign, Old Town, a wood carving of a ship. I look up one block at a time. I make the rain keep coming. I find the top with my eyes cast over the disappeared street above the hill's crest. I hit the street light with an open hand. I listen to the metal resonate as I turn around.

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2: Yours truly, Johnny Dollar. 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The following is an account of expenditures incurred during investigation conducted on behalf of your company, or the story of the Big Red Schoolhouse. Expense account. Item, transportation, $134, plane fare, New York to Omaha. Item, transportation, $3.95, bus fare, Omaha to Manhattan, Nebraska, which a fellow passenger told me was a quiet, sleepy little town. But which seemed to be celebrating Rip Van Winkle Day as I stepped off the bus. Nobody was walking and everybody was running. I followed the crowd in the general direction of the excitement. Two blocks north of the main street, the fire crews were hard at work playing the hoses on what was very shortly not going to be the new high school building. And that's where a little man with black curly hair introduced himself.
4: I am Paco Gonzalez. I carry those bricks myself. Watch fine new school grow up under my own hand. What's the matter? How come these buildings I worked so hard on for 16 months goes down in 16 minutes, huh? I ask you, mister, how come this?
2: Oh, now, calm down. What are you talking about? Like everyone else in Manhattan, Nebraska, I spent the next 3 hours working with the emergency fire and disaster squads. And by 8 o'clock that night, we seemed to have it under control. I finally dragged myself over to the Cheyenne Hotel. But before I could leave the front desk, I had a long-distance call from you, McGraw.
5: Johnny, where have you been? I've been trying to get you...
2: There's been a big fire here in town. Everybody had to work on it.
5: Did Joe Stankovich get in touch with you yet?
2: Who's Joe Stankovich?
5: A guy who lives there. He tipped us, said something about a building we're covering being in bad shape.
2: What building's that?
5: A new high school, just put up 6 months ago.
2: And it fell down tonight.
5: What?
2: In a heap. The building will retail now at a junkyard for about $35.
5: Well, you better start with this Joe Stankovich and see what it's all about, Johnny.
2: Right. Mac, I'll keep in touch. So long.
5: So long.
2: Room clerk, have you got city directory around here?
6: City directory in this burg? Yeah. Who do you want to find, Mr. Dollar? I know everybody in and out.
2: Man named Stankovich, Joe Stankovich.
6: Yeah, oh, him. City morgue.
2: What? When?
6: He just came over the radio. They picked up what was left of him out of the fire. Yeah, and that ain't much.
2: Joe Stankovich had no survivors and no close friends. He lived in the basement of the school and kept to himself. That was all I found out about him after asking questions around town for an hour or so. About 11 o'clock, I started back to the hotel. Turning a corner by an alley, two men in dark clothes were holding a third man in a tweed suit. The fourth man was giving him everything. Hey! Hey! When I came up, the three men scattered like burglars. The man they were beating pitched forward, and I caught him before he fell. You need some help, mister.
7: Everybody needs help. But let me tell you who I am before you help me. Maybe you won't want to.
2: All right, who are you?
7: Bill Garrett.
2: Yeah?
7: You don't live here, do you?
2: No, I just got in town this morning.
7: I was the architect on that school. Well, don't you understand, Samaritan? Don't you see? Those three men were a group of citizens. Their kids could have been in that school when it caught fire and collapsed. And I'm afraid they feel that I don't design especially strong buildings.
2: His office address was in his billfold. I hailed a cab and took him over there. After stopping by a drugstore for bandages, iodine, and something to take off the chill. While I was patching him up, I remembered how he'd stood there without a sound while they did that to him. When he came around, I told him who I was and what I was doing there.
7: Thanks. You represent a powerful company, Mr. Dollar, but you're wasting time. You'll learn nothing from anyone in this town.
2: I kind of thought you might tell me something, Garrett.
7: Yeah, of course. I could tell you every delicious scandal that's happened here for the past 30 years, every exquisite depravity and violation of the sanctity of human intelligence.
2: Oh, no, I mean about the school building.
7: Well, I can tell you there wasn't any reason for those boilers to be fired today, that there wasn't any reason for them to blow up, but they did.
2: Any idea why?
7: Lots of ideas. And all of them bad, Dollar. Real bad.
2: Okay, tell me.
7: Look, I was raised here. I went to college over in Lincoln. And one day I came back an architect. I was going to make the whole place over. Nice buildings, nice streets, everything. And you saw what happened. The school was my first big project.
2: Yeah?
7: I drew it 4 years ago, revised it a year later.
2: And the city hired you?
7: Better than that. I was so good, the day they broke ground on that school, I left for Paris to study at the Sorbonne.
2: Then you weren't in town while it was being constructed.
7: I was out learning how to build even better things. I got back in town 4 days ago. I went over to see my building. Well, here's a laugh for you. They used my outside drawing, that's all. Looked like they made up the rest of it as they went along. I went over to see the building contractor to ask him about it. Double talk. He told me to keep my mouth shut if I ever expected to do any more work for the city.
2: This building contractor, what's his name?
7: He has a perfect name, Dollar. A fine, sunburned man with lots of good teeth and not an ounce of fat on his broad frame. Big Jim Madden.
2: Where can I find him? Twenty or 30 irate citizens of Manhattan had already gathered outside Jim Madden's home, with the 10 uniformed men from the local sheriff's office forming a half-moon circle across the close-clipped lawns, as well as the two standing guard over the yellow convertible in the driveway, meant there'd be no kind of beating up around there. My identification card got me inside, where I waited around in a den that was stocked with good liquor and good leather chairs. Finally, a big man in a blue suit walked in.
8: Dollar?
2: Uh-huh.
8: I'm Jim Madden. You're the insurance man. What can I do for you?
2: Tell me everything you can about that high school building.
8: City made a claim yet?
2: I don't know.
8: Uh-huh. You just happened to be in town.
2: We heard something might be wrong with that building. Apparently there was.
8: Who told you a thing like that? Two boilers explode and there's something wrong with the building? Is that the way you people figure?
2: We check into things.
8: Well, so do we, and we couldn't find anything wrong.
2: Who's your we?
8: Me and the boys. Officially with the city construction department. We just had a big meeting.
2: Yeah? I figured those people hanging around outside ought to be worrying you.
8: Well, they don't worry me, and you don't worry me. Drunken janitor goes to sleep last night without turning down the boilers. The pressure kicks way up, the joint blows apart and burns down.
2: Is that what you decided in that meeting?
8: That's about it. It was a terrible accident, and we'll have to use an old garage or something for a school. But then we'll get around to building another with the insurance money we have coming.
2: Good walls don't tumble out from that kind of explosion. We have to have some kind of specifications
8: easy,
2: on that.
8: Easy, Dollar, easy. Of course you do, of course you do. Anything at all? Yeah, there you are. All the building specifications on the high school, okay?
2: That'll do for now.
8: Good. Now you can get out of my house. You smell smoky.
2: There were 50 pages of specifications on that building materials used in the construction of the school. They looked all right. They also looked as if they could have been forgeries. I tried to get hold of Bill Garrett, but he didn't answer his phone. Then I noticed an inspection receipt at the back of the folder. It was signed by the local building inspector, a man named Mike DeGuerra.
9: You stay up late, whoever you are, but come on in anyway.
2: The woman standing in the doorway was tall and blonde and smoking a longer-than-you-can-buy cigarette that went with the black, filmy thing she was wearing.
9: You say your name's Johnny Dollar and you want to talk to Mike, huh? I send Vivian to Guerin. Mike isn't home just now, but you can wait for him and talk to me. I'm not bad company. Would a drink help?
8: Help what?
9: Whatever's wrong with you. You look tired.
8: It might, but I'd rather not. I just came by to talk to your husband.
9: You said that. What do you want to talk to him about?
8: Business.
9: At 1 a.m?
8: Look, you probably missed your dinner tonight, and you've been getting all your nourishment out of a bottle.
9: And you're kind of afraid Mike will walk in?
8: No, Mike DeGuerra won't walk in. He's already walked out. And you're feeling kind of sorry for yourself.
9: Why, I didn't...
8: A man, if he lives in a place, is an ashtray or a picture or yesterday's sports section lying around the front room. There's nothing like that in this room. And if I walked over to that closet 10 to 1, I wouldn't find any of his clothes. Come on, tell me. When did he lamb out of town?
9: Stop, you're hurting my arm.
8: Come on, when?
9: 3 months ago. Get out of here.
8: Why? Where is he?
9: Find him and ask him. You're the detective.

0: Paul, Johnny Dollar. It's a mess here. Your man Stankovich is dead. Was killed in the fire.
1: Oh, that's a shame. What do you think?
0: Well, political wraparound. The school was a fix on something or other. Dough somewhere. The town sewed up tight. All kinds mixed up in it. Somewhere.
1: Yeah, that kind of thing, huh? Well, stay where you are, Johnny. I'm sending you 8 men. If they want to play that way, we'll play that way. Get to the bottom of this.
0: 3 seconds after I hung up the phone, I found out how much of a mess it really was. That's when my hotel door opened and a man lurched across the room toward me.
2: Dollar.
0: He stood in front of me, swaying back and forth, his hands clutching his coat. He fell before I could get to him. 3 bullet holes formed a neat trio across where his tie pin should have been. I ran my fingers through his coat, pulled out his wallet. The driver's license read, Mike DeGuerra, age 39, occupation, building.

0: In just a moment, we will return to the second act of yours truly, Johnny Dollar. But first, the King of the Cowboys, Gene Autry, will be riding the CBS range again this Saturday night. And Gene will be singing two of your favorites, Funny Little Bunny and Home on the Range. This Saturday, CBS also will take you on another trip with Vaughn Monroe's Caravan. You can hear them both every Saturday night on most of these same CBS stations. Vaughn Monroe and Gene Autry. Now with our star, Edmund O'Brien, we return to the second act of yours truly, Johnny Dollar.
1: After they took Mike DeGuerra's body to the morgue, the local constables held me all that night in custody. Several Cheyenne hotel employees, finding nothing better to do for excitement, finally showed up to certify that DeGuerra had come into the hotel already shot up. So I was clean, and they let me leave a little after dawn. When I got back to my room, Paul McGraw's contingent of operatives had already arrived. There was Ralph Haycraft from Continental, Carl Royal, Chip Hannigan, who handled the St. Louis Diamond Heist, Patty Phillips from Detroit, Rocky Andrasano, Reliable Jerry Cote, Tip Miller, Rod Cornile, and a guy who saved my life once in Denver, K.G. Peterson.
2: Johnny, how are you?
3: Hi, fine. Hey, how's everybody, huh? Chip, Patty, Ralph, good to see you.
2: Chesapeake certainly spreading the dough around. What's the scoop, Johnny?
1: This is a big one. It's going to take all of us. Now, if you'll sit down, I'll go over it for you. All right, here's the story. Chesapeake insured a high school building here about 6 months ago. Yesterday, it fell on its face. One, it was not built to specifications, or two, somebody blew it down, or both. In any case, we don't pay off. But we have to prove our case. Now, there are too many leads for one man to follow before they evaporate. The guy who signed the building inspection papers was killed last night, a guy named Mike DeGuerra. Carl and Chip, that's your job. Find out everything about him, his bank account, his friends, his troubles, his wife, everything. Oh, his wife, yeah. She's living at 113 South Street.
2: You'd find a girl on Mount Everest, Johnny.
1: Well, she's not my type, honestly. Robin Tip, your man is the building contractor, Big Jim Madden. He's cocky, belligerent, but I think you guys can handle him. Run him down. Bank accounts, purchase orders, what kind of money he spends, so on. Patty and Ralph, find out everything about Stankovich, the janitor who was found in the ruins. Rocky and Jerry, start talking with anybody in town who might know anything. Bars, restaurants, street corners, teachers, pupils, anybody, anywhere. And report back to me anytime you want. Now, don't push anybody around, but don't let anybody push you guys around. Anyone have anything to say?
2: Yeah, just one thing. Let's get this thing over so I can get back to Philadelphia. I'm about to become a father.
1: I thought I'd sit back a while and see what kind of birds were flushed up from the dusty meadows of Manhattan, Nebraska. An hour later, my first bird winged in. But it wasn't at all what I expected. It was a tall, gray-haired man, His Honor, Mayor Randall.
4: Hey, Mr. Dollar, I've seen the men you brought into town today, and I wanted to talk with you about them.
1: Fine. What about in particular?
4: Yeah, the events of the past 24 hours in this town have been deplorable and grossly injurious to the public welfare. The collapse of our beautiful schoolhouse, the death of our beloved janitor Stankovich, and the untimely murder of one of our respected public servants, Mr. DeGuerra, all have grieved me deeply.
1: None of which were caused by any of my investigators, Mr. Mayor.
4: Oh, my purpose here is not a belligerent one, Mr. Dollar. On the contrary, I came seeking assistance. We are a small community with a rudimentary police force, not equipped for major criminal investigations. I want these matters brought to a head and cleared up. And I came to offer a complete cooperation between you and our municipal government.
1: I never turn down cooperation, Mayor, and I'll accept yours. You can begin by telling me everything you know about the schoolhouse.
4: Oh, certainly. It was commissioned 2 years ago, designed by William Garrett. Built by James Madden 6 months ago. The unfortunate Mr. DeGuerra inspected it and called it up to snuff. And on the basis of his official inspection, your company insured it. I had no idea until yesterday that it was an unsafe building.
1: Was DeGuerra reliable?
4: I know nothing about his personal life, Mr. Dollar, but in his job, he was competent and above reproach.
1: He couldn't have been competent if he approved an unsafe building.
4: Yes, I wondered about that myself, but I'm not prepared at the moment with an answer.
1: Where are the purchase orders for the materials used in that building? The
4: purchase orders?
1: Yeah.
4: Purchase orders, I can't seem to recall. Well, they were undoubtedly destroyed along with other useless paper matters that were accumulated from the construction work.
1: Material purchase orders are never useless when the building falls down afterwards. If you find them, I'd like to be invited in.
4: Well, I will certainly look for them, Mr. Dollar. I want to cooperate with you in every way.
1: I'm sure you do, and you'll hear from me when I need something. Thank you, Mayor, and good day.
4: By the way, the city council will, of course, have to file an immediate claim with your company.
1: We take the bitter with the sweet. I pondered his statement for a while and got nowhere. There are mayors and mayors, and this one was of the old school, full of cliches and overblown rhetoric and nothing else. In a little while, calls began coming in from the men. Chip reported that during the building construction, Mike DeGuerra had made four deposits of $5,000 each in the bank. His salary was $7,500 a year. I thought another talk with Mrs. DeGuerra was in order and made for her house. She answered the door with tears in her eyes, a black lace handkerchief, and a black dress. It was tight, satin, and low-cut. Not exactly Emily Post for mourning, but it was black.
5: Oh, Mr. Dollar, I'm glad you came. I'm so unhappy and lost.
1: I can see. May I come in?
5: Why not? Is there anything special you want, Mr. Dollar?
1: I'm sorry to cut in on your hour of bereavement, Mrs. DeGuerra, but under the circumstances...
5: I know. I'm not sure I can help you any. I'm so broken up.
1: If you're not careful, you might drown in those tears.
5: You cheap gumshoe.
1: You dropped your act. Well, don't bother to pick it up. And that dance hall dress and shoes. Is that what you thought was expected of you? Look, this setup creaks from top to bottom. Come on now. Your late husband made $7,500 a year and deposited $20,000 in 6 months. Does that figure?
5: I don't know anything about his money. All I know is the bank told me he only had $300 left.
1: What did he do with it?
5: What do you think? He spent it on other women.
1: Then why the tragic act?
5: Not very good at it, am I?
1: Not the best?
5: I really loved him. He loved me. We kicked it away because we both wanted more excitement than this town or his salary could give us. There was no place to go. We just didn't get along. He was out spending his money on other women, being a big shot. I can't blame him, though. I helped make him do it.
1: What about the money? He got it for falsifying the school inspection papers, didn't he?
5: Well, he didn't get it, inventing the telephone.
1: Who gave it to him?
5: I don't know.
1: Well, who do you think killed him, and why?
5: I don't know that either.
1: What do you know?
5: Look, he didn't leave any insurance, see, and I got to live the best way I can. If I stay in this town, I got to keep friends. If I don't want to keep them, I got no choice but to move, and that takes money.
1: I wonder what could possibly be on your mind.
5: The company you represent handles insurance, doesn't it?
1: 263 different kinds.
5: Are you particular what kind of premiums you collect?
1: We pay off on a lot of things. Just what kind of insurance were you thinking about, madam?
5: $2,000 endowment. Got your pen?
1: No, but my word's good at the cashier's cage. What have you got?
5: I'm trusting you. Mike got that $20,000 from the Universal Rock Company for, quote, services rendered, unquote. You know who owns the rock company?
1: Big Jim Madden?
5: Close enough, Big Jim's brother. Last night, when Mike showed up in town, he was gunning for trouble.
1: Why?
5: He said they were going to make a patsy out of him, and he wasn't going to take the rap for anybody. That's what he said. I think he ran out of money and came back to make a touch in exchange for disappearing again.
1: And Madden shot him.
5: I didn't say that because I don't know. Now do I get my insurance?
1: Yeah, if what you say is true. I'll have to check first. I finally tore myself away from the grieving widow and headed back for the hotel in case any of the boys called. On my way down Main Street, getting the worst end of the local stairs, someone with a wrinkled coat and bourbon on his breath stepped out of a doorway and stopped me. Bill Garrett, the architect.
6: Dollar?
1: Yeah, Garrett, what is it?
6: I finally got up courage enough to do something decent. Decent for me, anyway. For anybody else, it would be too low to talk about.
1: What was it?
6: Well, I'm not much of a lawyer, but they say there's a statute in the books that says a private citizen may commit a crime to prevent a greater crime from being committed and still go free. Is that right?
1: Most states have it. I suppose Nebraska does, too.
6: Well, I committed a crime. I'm a Fagin, that's what I am.
1: So long, Garrett, I'm busy.
6: Oh, now, Johnny, wait a minute. Now, just written on the head of a pin, it goes this way. I had a secretary in the mayor's office steal something from his private file. Here. The purchase orders for our humble contribution to ageless architecture, the Little Red Schoolhouse. Signed by no other spotless member of our model community than James G. Madden.
1: I looked at them and they were as advertised. Purchase orders complete down to the last tenpenny nail. Not being a technical expert, I decided to shoot them back to Paul McGraw for his perusal. I sent them from the local post office, insured, registered airmail, and special delivery. Then I walked up the steps of the city hall for a chat with His Honor.
4: Good afternoon, Dollar. My door is open to you anytime.
1: Glad you feel that way, and I hope you still do when I finish.
4: You finish what, Dollar?
1: Calling you a liar?
4: No, see here.
1: Save the B-picture dialogue for your next campaign. I thought you told me the purchase orders on the schoolhouse were destroyed.
4: Well, to my knowledge, they were.
1: Look in your personal file. Folder marked Madden. Personal. Hold.
4: I don't know what you mean.
1: Go on, look. No. No, don't bother. Because all you'll find is an empty space. You ought to see your face, Mayor. Well, Mayor, they were in there, but somebody stole them and gave them to me. Yeah. I sent them to my company for examination. And I'm sure somebody's going to be in a jackpot when the material purchased doesn't come up to the specifications of the building.
4: This is outrageous.
1: Indeed it is. And it was outrageous from the day your city started to build that school.
4: Well, all right. I'll tell you why I did what I did.
1: For money.
4: Keep your filthy insinuations to yourself.
1: Insinuation? Your Honor, that was a plain statement.
4: I wanted to spare this city the loss of faith it would suffer, seeing one of its most prominent citizens exposed and driven out. A man is entitled to one mistake in his life, and Jim Madden is no exception. I planned to bring him to a private accounting and make him replace the money he made on that building and repair it to specifications. Only the tragedy occurred before I took matters in hand.
1: You had 6 months to do it. And every day of that 6 months, 1,800 students might have been killed. And one man was killed.
4: No one knows that better than I. But once having decided on this course of action, I didn't know how to go about rectifying things. My intentions were good, but they went astray in the interests of humanity and brotherhood.
1: Mayor Randall, you are as full of wind as a Chicago street. You are not only windy, you're corny, stupid, careless, and you're criminal. On the strength of what you told me here, my company will never pay that claim.
4: Dollar, I was trapped.
1: Look, I'm going to pick up Madden right now, and Randall, I suggest that you give yourself up to your own police chief before I have him do it for me. I raced back to my hotel to organize my men and pick up Madden. When I came in, the phone was ringing. It was Rocky Andrasano saying he had two witnesses to Daguerre's shooting. I told him to pick up the boys and come right over. I hung up just as the door opened and three sullen characters with brick dust on their shoulders came in, uninvited.
7: Want to come with us, Dollar?
1: What do you need? Fourth at bridge?
7: Come on.
1: No, thanks.
7: Guys, that'll do it.
1: It was strictly no contest, and with one on each side working a punishing arm lock, I casually strolled out of the room and down the elevator to the street. We were coming out of the hotel when I saw Rocky, Chip, K.G. Ralph crossing the street. My boys did real well, especially K.G. Peterson, who was in a hurry to get back to his wife. After we subdued the hoods, I said a few words to their leader.
7: Don't ask me nothing.
1: Sorry, this is quiz night. Madden sent you, didn't he?
7: Never heard of him. You wouldn't do that by yourself.
1: We're not proving that. Talk.
7: Lay off. Lay off. Of course he sent us. Who else?
1: Where were you supposed to take me and why?
7: Why, I don't know. Where? The Universal Rock Company on the edge of town.
1: It was a huge, dusty building next to some intricate rock-crushing machinery. Parked in front of it were three cars. A yellow convertible, such as a well-to-do contractor might drive, a long black sedan, such as a city official might have, and a small sedan, such as anybody might have. We covered all the exits, and K.G. Peterson and I went up the front way. We were halfway up to the offices when we pounded up to the landing just as Big Jim Madden staggered out of an open office and fell twisting on the stairs. Through the open door, I saw a flash, a black skirt, and a hand holding a gun that started jumping. Give me that.
5: It's empty.
4: Dollar.
1: It's all right, Mayor. I'll get an ambulance out here as soon as I can. We took Vivian Daguerre into custody. Randall was in bad shape, and he died 2 hours later. But before he died, he told me the whole story.
4: It was my idea. Beginning to end. Madden didn't want to do it, but I told him if he didn't, he'd never get another contract from this city. We were able to split $100,000 with the cheap supplies we used in that building.
1: Well, when I showed up, Madden, he was afraid he was going to take the rap alone, huh? He was afraid he'd end up like Mike DeGuerra. That right?
4: Yes, I had to have DeGuerra killed. He wanted more money.
1: And you kept the purchase order so you could make Madden do what you wanted him to do.
4: When he found out that your company had them, he was going to turn both of us in. I talked him out of it.
1: Yeah, with a gun. He's dead.
4: He's better that way. Why is it there's always a falling out among

That was the last question Mayor Randall ever asked on Earth. And like other men before him who had lived with deceit and treachery, Randall didn't live long enough to get an answer. It turned out he had an ex-wife in Detroit and a daughter living in Miami, but neither one of them claimed his body. His estate was tied up by the city, and the county buried him in Potter's Field, right next to another thief named Jim Madden. No one wrote anything on their headstones. No one cared. The reform city government was too busy floating a bond issue for a new high school. Bill Garrett's gonna design it, and this time, I'm pretty sure they'll follow his plans. Expense account total, $3,227. Yours truly, Johnny Dollar.

0: yours truly, Johnny Dollar, stars Edmund O'Brien in the title role and was written by E. Jack Newman and John Michael Hayes, with music composed and conducted by Leith Stevens. Edmund O'Brien can currently be seen starring in Harry M. Popkin's United Artists production, DOA. 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
3: 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I am the captain of this starship, Thorax O'Toole. And as the captain, I wish to thank each and every one of our passengers here tonight, both the new and the returning listeners. Piloting this vessel through the cosmos would mean nothing if we weren't here to share it together. Thank you for being here with me, friends. Tonight, we board this starship and embark upon a cruise through the night skies and into the heavens. Together, we leave the embrace of our mother, the Earth, and venture into the cosmos to find the gods. As we sail amongst the stars and galaxies, let's listen to some beautiful electronic music. All aboard.

Attention passengers and crew aboard the Starship Eclectic Electric. This is your captain speaking. We've cleared Earth's orbit and are now cruising through interplanetary space at a velocity of 0.1c. We will be accelerating once we clear the heliopause. Now, taking us up from the launch pad was Do You Feel It? By Chaos Chaos. While we were rising through the Earth's atmosphere, we heard Weekend, featuring Moses Sumney by Flume. Now, fortunately, that was the only flume to come from our ship. And finally, as we escaped the Earth's gravity well, we heard Lucid by Kelly Lee Owens. Now, that song always carries an emotional punch and reminds me of a certain place in time. Alright everyone, let's return to the music as we traverse the Oort cloud.

right, everyone. This is your captain again. You're welcome to move about the cabin as we cruise through interstellar space. But please keep your seatbelts buckled when seated. I am pleased to have shared that lovely set of deeply emotional songs with you. We heard You Are by Tiësto featuring Aqualung. An Aqualung could be useful back home, but where we are now, a Space Lung would be a lot more useful. After that was Beauty by the excellent act Triad. As I like to say just about every time I play them, I really like that Triad releases their stuff under the Creative Commons. Copyleft is the future, friends. Following them was Where You End by the one, the only, Moby. No journey to the heavens is complete without some Moby to guide you along the way. Now, as we get ready to start the next set, I'd like to invite everyone to peer out the starboard windows and gaze at the beauty of the attack ships on fire off the shoulder of Orion and the sea beams glistening in the dark.

0: Incidentally, on the track you just heard, there were no keyboard performances, just the occasional pressing of buttons.
1: Welcome back from 19 minutes of music. Now, our current velocity is 0.65C, which means that during the last set, 25 minutes elapsed back on Earth due to time dilation. Now, that long set there, that gave us some serious gold, such as Modafinil Blues by Matthew Deer. After that was Voice of an Angel by Matt Derry. And finally, at the end of that set, we had State of the Art by Gautier. Now, if that name is familiar to you, it's probably because you remember Gautier's smash hit a few years ago, Somebody That I Used to Know. There's a whole bunch of interesting things on that album, and State of the Art here is one of them. You know, I may play some others in the future, so stay tuned. Now folks, due to time dilation, there's a little extra time here at the end for something special. Let's share in Enigma as we sail into the void of intergalactic space and say goodbye, Milky Way.

gigantic.

Welcome back, folks. We just listened to Goodbye Milky Way by Enigma from 2006. Well, friends, the show may be over tonight, but we are still adrift in the glittering twilight of the cosmos, together aboard our living, breathing home, Starship Earth. Remember to treat our fellow Earthlings and traveling companions with love and respect. Until next week, peace, love, and understanding. Good night.

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2: Some people are just too good to be true. They sacrifice their lives on the altar of service, the modest martyrs of everyday life. Their examples shine like so many bright and valiant lights in this black and naughty world. But perhaps their reward is not in heaven, but right here on earth. Perhaps they are the world's most colossal egotists, who presume to think they can change venality, greed, and sloth by blind humility. They serve, they suffer, they sacrifice, and who knows? Perhaps they enjoy every agonizing minute of it. Listen, listen then, as Miss Kathy Lewis stars in Everything Will Be Different, which begins in just a moment.
1: Now, Everything Will Be Different, starring Miss Kathy Lewis. A tale well calculated to keep you in suspense.

0: Herb, there's something I've got to tell you.
1: You go ahead, Cheryl. I'm all ears, the fellow says.
0: I haven't had a friend for such a long time. A friend to talk to, you know, like you.
1: Yeah, I know. You mind if I freshen up my drink before you get started with a confession?
0: Go ahead. You ought to know where everything is by now. That's what I like about you, Herb. You always bring your own bottle. Perfect gentleman.
1: I'd die of thirst if I waited for you to furnish the booze.
0: Oh, I'd serve liquor if I could afford it. Just because I don't drink is no reason to spoil other people's fun.
1: Well, that's what I like about you, Cheryl. You're so broad-minded.
0: Well, live and let live, I always say.
1: Well, what do you got to tell me?
0: Herb, I'm not what you think I am. I was married once.
1: So what else is new?
0: Don't laugh at me, Herb.
1: All right, I'll be serious. How's about a little kiss?
0: Oh, Herb, don't go.
1: Don't you think it's about time we got better acquainted? We've been seeing each other now 3-4 months.
0: 3 months, 2 weeks, and 4 days.
1: You've been counting.
0: Ever since the day you got mixed up down at the plant and came into personnel when you were looking for accounting.
1: Well, you have days like that.
0: Sorry?
1: About what?
0: Getting mixed up down at the plant
1: that day? Oh. Are you?
0: I don't know.
1: What do you mean you don't know?
0: I won't know until I tell you about my husband.
1: Well, you're not still married.
0: Oh, no. No. He's dead.
1: Well, and...
0: Only, you see, Herb, they said I killed him.
2: Now, starring Miss Kathy Lewis, Act Two of Everything Will Be Different.
1: Did you kill your husband?
0: I failed him. He needed me, and somehow I failed him. I don't know how. I gave him everything, all of me. Somehow it wasn't enough.
1: Some guys are like that, never satisfied. But this one is dead. Let's forget him.
0: I can't. Not until I've told you all about it.
1: Okay. Okay, hon, let's have it.
0: Well, we sort of went together for a long time. It was a crazy kind of thing because Walter was a crazy kind of fellow. I wouldn't hear from him for days, and then all of a sudden he'd call up at the craziest times. Hello?
3: Hiya, doll.
0: Wally, do you know what time it is?
3: Time to see you, baby.
0: Nearly 11 o'clock.
3: Crazy. Meet me down at Nino's in a half hour.
0: Wally, I was getting ready for bed. I've taken off my face and...
3: Well, put it back on and meet me down at Nino's.
0: Wally, you've been drinking?
3: Oh, I've had a couple.
0: Wally.
3: Oh, now you know me, doll. I can handle it. Nino's in a half hour, eh?
0: All right, Wally.
3: Crazy.
0: Wally...
3: Yeah, doll.
0: Don't be late.
3: 11:30 in the back booth.
0: I'll be there, Wally. We always sat in the back booth at Nino's. It was dark there and romantic-like. There wasn't any rock and roll on the jukebox, just pretty Italian songs. Only this night, like so many others, Walter was late.
4: Hiya, doll. Been here long?
0: I was just about to leave.
4: Oh, I'm sorry. I got hung up. Hey, Nino, bourbon and ginger.
5: Gee,
0: Wally, please have some coffee.
4: I don't want any coffee.
0: Why, Wally?
4: Why what?
0: Why do you drink so much?
4: Well, why not? Look at the kind of life I lead. A crummy job that got no future in it. A lousy furnished room to hang my hat in. Nobody to care about me.
0: I care about you.
4: You do?
0: Do you think I'd come down here in the middle of the night to be with you if I didn't?
4: Yeah, and that's another thing. We never get a chance to be alone. Always meeting on street corners or lousy bars. What kind of a life is that? You go back to your furnished room and I go back to mine. We're just as lonely as if we didn't meet at all. A man ought to have a home. And a wife to come home to. And good hot food on the table. A man ought to have someone to take care of him.
0: And a woman ought to have someone to take care of.
4: Sure, sure. It works both ways. Why don't we?
0: Why don't we what, Wally?
4: Get married. Why not?
0: Because you haven't asked me.
4: I'm asking you now.
0: I'd marry you in a minute, Wally. Except for one thing.
4: What?
0: You're drinking.
4: Oh, now, don't worry about that. Once we're married, what do I have to drink about? Will you marry me, doll?
0: Yes, Wally, I will.
4: Great. Hey, Nino, make that a double, hey? I got something
0: Wally,
4: to celebrate.
0: Now, please.
4: Oh, now, don't worry, honey. Don't worry. You'll see. After we're married, everything will be different.
0: I believed him. I think anything as important as marriage is bound to change a person, don't you? In time. Of course, Wally didn't change right away. He was even late for the wedding. When he got there, there was liquor on his breath. But after all, a man only gets married once. Of course, we didn't have the time or the money for a honeymoon, but after a while, Wally got a better job. We were able to buy this house. I could quit my job and work full-time at the job a woman's best qualified for, making a home for her husband. That's you, darling?
4: Yeah.
0: You're home right on time.
4: Yeah, the fight's on in 5 minutes.
0: Dinner'll be ready in a jiffy.
4: I'll have it in here on a tray.
0: Oh, Wally, it's such a nice dinner. Swiss steak, mashed potatoes, and salad. Can't you eat at the table?
4: You wouldn't want me to miss the fights, would you?
0: No.
4: Then, like I said, I'll have my dinner in here by the TV. Okay?
0: Okay, dear.

0: Are you asleep?
1: I was.
0: I can't sleep.
1: So why should there be two of us?
0: Wally.
1: What?
0: Let's go out some night.
1: Out?
0: Yes. Friday, say, there's a good movie at the drive-in.
1: You get good movies on TV. A little old, maybe, but good.
0: Oh, I don't care about the movie. But just let's go out.
1: What's the matter? Don't you like your home?
0: Yes. Oh, yes, Wally. But I'm in it all day
1: and
0: long.
1: And I'm out of it all day long. When I come home, I don't want to go out again.
0: But just once in a while.
1: Listen. What do you got to complain about? You got everything a woman should want, haven't you?
0: Yes.
1: The trouble with you is you haven't got enough to keep you busy.
0: Oh, I keep busy enough.
1: Yeah, maybe what you need is a baby. That'd make things different.
0: A baby. Yeah. Maybe things would be different if I had a baby.
1: They sure would. Now shut up and go to sleep, will you? Did you have a baby?
0: No. He never mentioned it again.
1: Guy must have had rocks in his head. Nice looking gal like you. Hey, running out of ice. Oh, well, who needs ice? I'll just set the bottle down here beside me. There we are. I'm sorry for the interruption.
0: That's all right.
1: Well, what happened next?
0: Well, there was this woman lived next door. She was just about the only friend I had in the neighborhood. She used to drop in about every afternoon for a cup of coffee. She kept telling me,
2: "Now, you don't know when you're well off. You got a good man. A good, steady provider. Don't let him get away from you. Now, what if he doesn't take you out as much as you'd like? He comes home every night, doesn't he?"
0: "Yes."
2: "Not like that rat I was married to. With him, it was anything in skirt or capri pants. Anything but me. Well, I fixed him good. I took him for everything he's got, so what have I got? A house, an empty house, and no one to come home to it."
0: "You sound so bitter."
2: "I am. I got a right to be."
0: "I guess you have. I guess I haven't."
2: "Yeah, that's right, honey. You got it made. So play it smart. You want to go to the movies. Your husband wants to look at TV. So let him. And take in a movie by yourself every now and then."
0: "Oh, I don't think he'd like that."
2: "Won't hurt to try, will it?"
0: Well, I did try. To my surprise, Wally didn't make any objection. So I started going out to the movies by myself a couple times a week. And if this arrangement wasn't the most desirable, at least it did get me out of the house, back into the world, even if it was a world of make-believe. One night I did what I'd never done before. I walked out in the middle of a show. It was just too dull. And when I got home, I let myself in by the kitchen door, and the first thing I noticed, it was so quiet. The TV in the living room was turned off. At first I thought Wally had gone out, and then I heard a voice. A woman's voice.
3: "Oh, why? Your wife will be home."
1: Nah. She always sits through the second feature.
3: "Well, I gotta be getting home.
1: Oh, now, come on, one more drink, eh? One for the road."
3: "Oh, you twisted my arm."
1: "Crazy. I'll be right back, eh?"
4: "Hey. What are you doing here?"
0: "I live here, Wally. Remember?"
1: "What's the idea of sneaking up on me like this?"
0: "Your face is smeared with lipstick, Wally. Don't you want to wipe it off?"
1: "I like it that way."
0: "I see."
2: "Honey, who are you talking to out there?"
1: "My wife, Shirley."
2: "Shirley? Well, hello, honey. I just dropped in to ask you for that recipe you told me about the other day, and your husband insisted I have a little drink with him, and so I did."
0: "So I see."
2: "Well, I guess I'd better be toddling off home."
0: "That's right. You'd better."
2: "Well, good night, all."
0: "Well?"
1: "Oh,
4: Stop standing there with that long-suffering holier-than-thou look on your kisser. Get off my back.
0: You're drunk.
4: Yeah, I'm drunk. And I'm going to get drunker.
0: Give me that bottle.
4: Yeah, sure I will.
0: I said give it to me.
4: Now, be careful. It's my last bottle.
0: If only it were.
4: Who do you think you are?
0: Your wife, Walter. And I try to be a good wife. I try to do for you the way you want. I must be a failure. What I saw here just now couldn't be. And in my house, in the home I tried to make for you.
4: Oh, why don't you knock it off? This is the first time she's been over here.
0: Oh? The other times you've gone over there? Is that it? Is it?
4: What if it is?
0: Why, Walter? Why?
4: Why? Look in the mirror and you'll see why. Come on, look at yourself. You ain't as young as you once was. You're getting flabby and wrinkled, and you never laugh. Oh, you're a sad sack to live with, kid. A dull one. Now, you take this Thelma, babe. She's a barrel of laughs. It never hurts anyone to laugh. Never hurts anyone to love his neighbor, neither. They tell us to love our neighbor, and that Thelma sure makes it easy. Oh, cut out the hysterics and give me that bottle. I need another drink.
0: No!
4: I said give it to me.
0: No!
4: It's my last bottle. You broke my last bottle, you...
0: He whirled around, snatched a knife from the rack on the wall, and started for me. I still held the neck of the broken bottle in my hand. He lunged at me. I threw up my hand to protect myself, and he got the jagged bottleneck in the face. He stumbled past me and fell. Somehow fell on the knife. He lay there on the kitchen floor, quite still. And I knew that he was dead.
5: Miss Kathy Lewis, Act 3 of Everything Will Be Different.
4: Oh, you poor kid.
0: I had to tell you, Herb.
4: Oh, I'm glad you did. I'm so glad you did. I never heard a sadder story in my whole life. No ice. We are. Oh, yeah, that's right. We're out of ice. Well, we still got booze, so who needs ice? So, go on.
0: Well, that's all there is to it. At first, the police thought I'd done it. Circumstantial evidence.
4: Oh, yeah.
0: But after they heard my story a half dozen times and checked his fingerprints on the knife handle and took pictures, all the things they do, they called it accidental death. But I don't know. To me, it's the same as if I had murdered him.
4: Oh, Cheryl, honey, how can you say that?
0: Because at that moment, I wanted to murder him. I wanted him to be dead.
4: Yeah, but you didn't kill him.
0: Didn't I? If I hadn't broken his last bottle, he wouldn't have come at me with that knife. And if I hadn't cut his face with that bottleneck...
4: Then he'd have killed you with that knife.
0: Maybe not. Oh, anyway, he wouldn't have stumbled and killed
4: him. Now, look, hon, this is silly. Mm-hmm. You can't go on through the rest of your life blaming yourself.
0: Don't you think I'm to blame?
4: No, of course not. Now, come on, hon. How about that little kid?
0: No, wait. Wait, Herb. There's one thing that worries me about you.
4: What, hon, what?
0: Well, you're drinking.
4: What? Oh, that? Well, all right. You can stop worrying. That's the last of the bottle.
0: Why do you drink so much, Herb?
4: Well, I don't know. Out of loneliness, I guess. You talk about loneliness? I got nobody either. And I... All right, I might as well say it. I've been thinking now a long time about you and me.
1: You all alone in this house? Me all alone in that little furnished room? I've been thinking, why don't we get married? Hmm?
0: You mean even after what I just told you?
1: Sure, that's all over with. That's dead and gone. How about it, huh, Cheryl?
0: I must admit the thought has crossed my mind.
1: Only what?
0: I do worry about your drinking.
1: Oh, forget it, hon. You'll see. Once we're married, everything will be different.
5: 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Supporting Kathy Lewis in tonight's story were Lawrence Dobkin, Virginia Gregg, and Peter Leeds. 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
6: Click, crack, rickety rack. Back and forth I come and I go over the rusty smooth track. I know that soon, all too soon, the nonchalant bulldozers will come like the voices of a newfangled doom to steal my adventurously perilous timbered floors, my bridge of Terabithian windows, my crazy red ivory green octuple shotgun romper room. In the name of progress, as the neighborhood goes from high sheen to sheenier, but in a well-heeled Leroy Jewelers meets Queen Anne sort of way, it works. At nice desks in nice reclaimed industrial offices with exposed brick from 7:30 to 4. No nights, weekends. Ever. Just personal days. Dusty old upstairs HQs where questionable things happened, maybe, baby, become slick new LEED-certified award-winning stations. Metal warehouses crumple to make way for high-end condos. But shh. Don't tell THA they lost yet another bid. They already know 54% of us can't afford market rate, so they keep at it. Bless their hearts. Click, crack, frickety frack. Back and forth I come and I go over the rusty smooth track. My eyes and ears a testament to a change that is as needed as it is readily imposed. My strong but wary voice falling on closed ears of planner types in khakis and sweater vests over hip plaid shirts who don't seem to care that this is my secret East Side playground. My clipper ship, my boxcar, my passage to India, a sanctuary of fleece-clad misfits of sorts, my beloved rat trap. Click-clack trickery track. They sold you in a nice package. Now there's no looking back. What once was for a century will be gone in the blink of an eye, transformed into a sleek, that lovely alien creature with seductively long lashes, steady gaze, and penetrating constant smile. All aboard! The conductor is always on the engine, after all. Never the caboose. You lose.

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1: 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I've been doing the Cannabis Corner since 2017, and it's hard to believe Freebase Radio turns 20 this year. And I'm proud to say 4 of those years have been right here on KTQA. 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

0: From a feature story news in Washington, I'm Nick Harper. US Defense Secretary Pete Hegseth says the ceasefire with Iran remains, despite attacks in the Strait of Hormuz, as Washington and Tehran fight to control the strategic waterway. Ever since Tony Waterman has more from Washington.
1: Secretary Hegseth called the two missions separate and distinct, although most experts say the operations are intractably intertwined. For now, Hegseth insists the ceasefire is not over, despite both sides exchanging fire on Monday, Iran lobbing missiles and drones, while the U.S. military says it destroyed six Iranian fast boats that tried to interfere with its operations. Joint Chiefs of Staff General Dan Kane says Iran has attacked the U.S. more than 10 times since the ceasefire was announced a month ago, but he said they were all below the threshold of restarting major combat operations.
0: Meanwhile, U.S. gas prices for motorists is nearing a new record during the Iran conflict of nearly $4.50 a gallon. On Tuesday, President Donald Trump said the increase is a small price to pay to achieve peace with Iran. Former New York City Mayor Rudy Giuliani remains in a Florida hospital this Tuesday. He was admitted over the weekend, but the reason for his hospitalization was unclear. Ever since Mitch McCann has more from New York.
2: The 81-year-old spokesperson Ted Goodman said that Mr. Giuliani was being treated for pneumonia, adding that he was previously diagnosed with restrictive airway disease after his response to the 9/11 terror attacks in 2001. Mr. Giuliani was last reported to still be in a critical but stable condition. Mr. Goodman said that the condition adds complications to any respiratory illness and that the virus quickly overwhelmed his body, requiring mechanical ventilation. New York Mayor Zohran Mamdani said in a statement, "We do keep him and his family in our prayers at this time." While his predecessor, Eric Adams, wrote, "I'm praying for Rudy and his family and hoping for a full recovery." Mitch McCann, New York.
0: Chinese President Xi Jinping has urged all-out efforts to search for people who are still unaccounted for following an explosion at a fireworks plant in central China. At least 26 people died and 61 others were injured. As Ever Since Laura Westbrook reports from Hong Kong.
3: Online footage showed white smoke billowing high into the air at the explosion site. And there was also damage to homes at nearby villages. Footage showing that glass was shattered and some doors also broken at some homes at nearby villages. Also, residents reported that heavy rocks were blown onto the road in the blast. Now, rescue efforts and response efforts are ongoing. Around 480 personnel, including firefighters, rescuers and medical personnel, they have been on the scene.
0: From bureaus worldwide, this is FSN.

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dass wir aus Kolumbien vom LFC Pro fahren, direkt aus Köln. Wir hängen irgendwie ein paar komische Typen rum und da vorne sind meine Leute von Prime Dominant.

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3: From a feature story news in Washington, I'm Nick Harper. U.S. Defense Secretary Pete Hegseth says the ceasefire with Iran remains, despite attacks in the Strait of Hormuz, as Washington and Tehran fight to control the strategic waterway. Ever since Tony Waterman has more from Washington.
4: Secretary Hegseth called the two missions separate and distinct, although most experts say the operations are intractably intertwined. For now, Hegseth insists the ceasefire is not over, despite both sides exchanging fire on Monday, Iran lobbing missiles and drones, while the U.S. military says it destroyed six Iranian factories.